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1: Your KQED traffic update at 5:18 starts with a crash in San Jose. Here's Gretchen Langcore.
2: 87 in the southbound direction for the Guadalupe Parkway. Before or after Taylor Street, three cars are on the right shoulder here. Traffic backed up to Airport Parkway, and a new problem for 85 southbound before Camden Avenue. An earlier crash shut down all the lanes, but that has cleared. Now there's a new car accident in the center divide. Traffic is heavy from Saratoga Avenue. Gretchen Langcore for KQED.
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3: I'm Alexis Madrigal. 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
4: 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Next time on Forum with host Mina Kim, self-driving car companies tout the safety of their autonomous vehicles, noting that they're dramatically safer than human drivers. But a new CNN investigation found that when things do go wrong, they tend to go wrong in decidedly unhuman ways. We'll examine these safety issues and hear why a lot of passengers love self-driving cars anyway. That's Forum at 10 a.m. on KQED.
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0: From NPR News, this is All Things Considered. I'm Elsa Chang.
5: And I'm Scott Detrow. The Trump administration has gotten its way so much over the past 16 months, from Republicans in Congress especially, that it feels unusual to see it back down anywhere. But on Tuesday, Acting Attorney General Todd Blanche confirmed to a House subcommittee that the Department of Justice is not moving forward with its $1.776 billion so-called anti-weaponization fund. The proposed fund was criticized by Democrats and many Republicans who saw it as funneling federal money to the president's supporters, possibly including January 6th rioters. In recent weeks, the Justice Department also backed off its investigation into former Federal Reserve Chair Jerome Powell. And last Friday, the president posted that he had, quote, canceled his involvement with the Kennedy Center after a federal judge ruled his name could not be on it. So how do we make sense of all of these reversals? Is there a broader trend happening or not? Let's bring in Ann Applebaum, a staff writer for The Atlantic and a Pulitzer Prize-winning historian of authoritarian regimes. Welcome back.
6: Thanks for having me.
5: Let me start with this. What to you was so particularly alarming about this $1.8 billion fund?
6: It was alarming because, number one, it was the president illegally directing federal money, so taxpayers' money, towards his supporters, including some who had clearly and obviously broken the law. It was also disturbing because it seemed like the process by which they got to this figure was also less than legal. And so you saw the president bending the law in order to fund essentially his own political supporters. Yeah. That's what happens in regimes where one party or one clique or one person has captured the state.
5: One of the reasons I wanted to talk to you is because you have written so clearly, whether it's about Trump or whether it's about

0: in France. Her most recent graphic work, Woman, Life, Freedom, charts the women's protest movement in Iran. The author spoke with NPR about it in 2024.
1: A real feminist revolution cannot succeed until men understand that the equality between them and the women is also good for them.
0: Satrapi said she was hopeful the revolution would bring change in her home country. But her final year was tough, with the war in Iran and the death of her husband. In a statement to the French news agency AFP, Satrapi's family said the artist, quote, died of sadness. In a 2012 NPR interview, Marjane Satrapi said she was unable to draw or write when she felt happy.
2: I go out, I buy myself a dress, I call my friends, I have some pina colada, I never create.
0: The artist said it was sadness that drove her to her studio. Chloe Veltman, NPR News.
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4: KQED News with Rachel Miro is coming up after your traffic update, starting with a wreck in San Carlos. Here's Gretchen Lancour.
5: Northbound 101 at Holly Street. A two-car accident here moved over to the right shoulder. A bit of slowing past the scene. And in San Jose, a pair of crashes for 85 southbound before Camden Avenue. An injury crash has the right lane blocked, and a separate accident is now in the center divide, the backup to Saratoga Avenue. Gretchen Lancour for KQED.
4: 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I'm Michelle Hennigan, and the time is 5:30.
6: Live from KQED News, I'm Rachel Miro. Environmental groups are blasting a proposal to revive the long-delayed construction of a coal export terminal in West Oakland. The project, which was the subject of years of litigation, got a boost today after President Donald Trump said the federal government would invest $75 million. Ben Eichenberg, an attorney with San Francisco Baykeeper, says the impact will be widespread.
7: This coal terminal is going to be a regional industrial hub that's going to generate train traffic, and that's going to cause particulate pollution everywhere in the Bay Area.
6: But it will be particularly harmful to residents near the terminal, who are already exposed to a number of different sources of industrial pollution.
7: It's just not fair to the people who live in West Oakland.
6: Trump said construction on the new terminal could start as soon as this summer. California economic leaders are warning that 80 of the state's nearly 400 hospitals are at risk of closing, and federal cuts to health care funding from President Trump's big, beautiful bill will only make it worse. KQED's health correspondent April Demboski has more.
8: Hospitals are often the economic center of rural towns. They're the largest employer, and their workers support local businesses and schools. California State Treasurer Fiona Ma says a hospital closure can devastate the whole community.
9: Without these hospitals, we are going to be losing populations, we're going to be losing jobs, and the healthcare outcomes obviously are going to plummet.
8: Ma says California has an emergency loan program for distressed hospitals, but it's already oversubscribed. A larger structural change will be needed to prevent closures and loss of services. I'm April Demboski, KQED News.
6: A San Francisco man is fighting deportation after he was detained outside his home in the Sunnyside neighborhood last week. The San Francisco Standard reports Marvin Godoy Calderon was sitting in his Hyundai when three masked ICE agents pulled him out. Reporter Max Harrison Caldwell says immigrant advocates spotted Calderon outside an ICE facility on Sansom Street and got lawyers to file a writ of habeas corpus on his behalf. The agents had to release him.
10: What Marvin said to me over and over again when we were talking is, I'm here to work hard, pay taxes, send money home to my family. I don't want to hurt anyone. I don't want to break any laws. And I just want to be treated like a human being.
6: Harrison Caldwell confirmed Calderon has a valid work permit, but Homeland Security told the Standard, quote, he is an illegal alien and we will continue to fight for his detention and deportation. Calderon's next hearing is June 10th. Oakland is launching a new public safety crackdown on weekends. The changes announced today by Mayor Barbara Lee come after some sponsors reportedly stopped supporting the popular First Fridays because violent incidents happened after the events concluded. Officials say law enforcement and city staff will target illegal vending, drug use, street cleaning, and parking violations on Broadway and Telegraph Avenue on Friday and Saturday nights. Here's Police Chief James Beer.
3: The comprehensive plan is really us coming together as a city team and not just relying on one or two departments, but we are one city team aligned with the community, hearing what is the issues to them and hearing solutions from everybody involved.
6: The changes will take effect tomorrow when the next First Fridays is set to take place. I'm Rachel Miro, KQED News.
4: 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It's going to be partly cloudy tonight along the San Francisco Bay shoreline. Expect lows in the 50s. Tomorrow will be sunny and warm. Friday highs in the Bay region will be in the 70s near the ocean, 80s around the Bay, and in the 90s inland. The forecast high for Sacramento tomorrow is 98 degrees. A cool down starts this weekend. 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
11: From NPR News, this is All Things Considered. I'm Elsa Chang in Culver City, California.
12: And I'm Scott Detrow in Washington. President Trump has long had a contentious relationship with the press, labeling it fake news, attacking reporters personally.
13: If you want to do that, then you're a stupid person, and you happen to be. I mean, I know you.
14: Why would a stupid question like that be asked?
12: His attacks on reporters who are women, though, continue to make headlines. Here is an exchange from Wednesday with CNN's Caitlin Collins that started without her asking a question.
15: Is he a young, beautiful woman, never smiles. I never see a smile off her face. I see her standing there with hatred in her eyes.
12: Senior political correspondent Tamara Keith covered Trump for years as an NPR White House correspondent and is a past president of the White House Correspondents Association and joins me now. Hey, Tam.
16: Hey.
12: Needless to say, not the first time Trump has attacked Collins. This is a pattern.
16: This is a pattern. He has gone after her personally and directly, repeatedly. But it's not just Caitlin Collins. It is so many reporters who cover the White House. Quite frequently, when someone asks a question that the president doesn't like, instead of pivoting or answering the question he wants to be asked like most politicians do, mm-hmm. he instead attacks, and those attacks can be very personal.
12: And they seem to be much more personal for women reporters, especially when he starts talking about their looks and their demeanor and other things.
16: Yes, he on Air Force One during a Q&A with reporters said, "Quiet piggy," to a reporter who was asking about the Epstein files.
17: Quiet piggy.
16: A reporter recently was asking him about, another female reporter was asking him about the White House ballroom and potential cost overruns. And he again insulted this reporter, insulted their intelligence.
13: I doubled the size of it, you dumb person.
16: He does go after men sometimes. He did recently call a male reporter from the New York Times, called his reporting treasonous.
13: You should write. I actually think it's sort of treasonous what you write, but...
16: But that is the exception, not the rule.
12: Going back to what happened this week, how did Caitlin Collins respond in the moment?
16: You know, she played it incredibly straight. He did say, you used to be a conservative from Alabama. She said, I'm still from Alabama. And she asked questions. In fact, when he sort of distracted himself and weaved and started attacking her initially, he was responding to a question about the $1.8 billion anti-weaponization fund that many congressional Republicans are really upset about. He attacks Collins, and then later she asks him again and presses him on that anti-weaponization fund. Then on her show last night, she didn't talk about herself. She didn't make it about herself, but she did have to play that interaction because it was news.
12: Mm-hmm. I want to ask you a question that I have gotten probably hundreds of times as a former White House correspondent as well, and I know you've gotten it a lot. What do you say when people say, why don't the other reporters stand up to Trump in these moments? When he attacks one of your peers personally, insults them personally, why isn't there more group pushback saying you can't talk to another person like that?
16: It's a pretty complicated answer. In part, it is the dynamics of the press corps today. In the past, the people in the room or on Air Force One with President Trump were entirely independent reporters who were picked by the White House Correspondents Association to be there. Now the White House picks the vast majority of the people who are in the room, and they pack that room with people who are very favorable to the president. And when he's attacking a reporter, he's trying to avoid answering something that he doesn't want to answer. And so the best thing that we as a press corps could do is to just ask that same question. Keep following up. Don't let the president get away.
12: NPR's Tamara Keith, thank you so much.
16: You're welcome.
11: A new study suggests that the National Guard's presence has done little to reduce violent crime in Washington, D.C., despite the steep cost for taxpayers. President Trump deployed more than 2,000 troops to the city last year as part of a task force to reduce crime. Here to talk more about that is NPR's Kat Lonsdorf. Hi, Kat.
17: Hey, Elsa.
11: Okay, so tell us more about this study.
17: Yeah, so the study was done by the Niskanen Center. That's a nonpartisan think tank here in D.C. And basically, researchers there took publicly available crime and policing data for the city and adjusted it to specifically isolate the effect of the first 6 months of the Guard deployment here. Just a reminder, President Trump first deployed the Guard here back in August of last year as part of a task force specifically to fight crime and beautify the city.
11: Mm-hmm.
17: What researchers found was that the deployment itself had very little to no effect on violent crime in the city, which had already been trending down before Trump came back into office. The study did find that the presence of the Guard produced one notable improvement, about a 24% reduction in opportunistic crimes like theft or vehicle break-ins.
11: Huh.
17: I talked to Richard Hahn. He's one of the authors of the study, and here's how he put it.
18: You know, I think on balance, the National Guard's deployment is not a failure. You know, I think there's success in what they've done. But I guess the point that we try to make is, you know, compared to what?
17: Basically, he said you could get the same outcomes or possibly much better outcomes for much cheaper with simply more thoughtful policing.
11: Yeah. Can you just remind us what has been the actual cost of deploying the National Guard to D.C.?
17: Yeah. It costs about $600 a day per Guard member deployed here. That's according to an estimate released last year by the nonpartisan Congressional Budget Office. So if you multiply that by the 2,800 or so Guard members we have here right now, it costs a little more than $1.5 million a day.
11: A day.
17: Yes. I should say I reached out to the White House about this report. Spokesperson Abigail Jackson told me it should, quote, not be taken seriously, saying that the task force and the National Guard presence here have, quote, driven down crime, beautified the city, and improved quality of life for countless individuals without providing evidence of that.
11: Okay. Can you just paint a picture for us? For people who are not in D.C. and who cannot see this on their own, give us a sense of what it has been like with the Guard all around. Like, what are they doing?
17: Yeah, Elsa. I mean, I see troops on the streets multiple times a day at this point. They're in my neighborhood. They're sometimes on my street. Many of them are armed. You know, the Guard have no arresting power. That's against the law, but they can detain people.
11: Mm-hmm.
17: They are largely carrying out what are called high visibility patrols to make their presence known. That's likely why we've seen this decrease in these opportunistic crimes like breaking into someone's car. But again, it's at a high cost to taxpayers.
11: Right.
19: And this report, I mean, this report is coming out just weeks after federal officials announced a so-called summer surge of law enforcement in D.C. We've got the country's 250th birthday celebrations coming up, and we're expecting about, what, double the number of Guard troops this summer? That's right?
17: Yeah, that summer surge is going to bring the number of National Guard troops here to 5,000 in the coming days. That also means a doubling of the cost, so it'll be around $3 million a day to have them here this summer.
19: Wow.
17: And, you know, also zooming out a bit, I've been covering Trump's controversial deployments of the National Guard for months now, and something constitutional scholars have told me they're concerned about is the danger of normalizing uniformed troops on the streets in non-emergency situations. Mm-hmm. And it seems like that is happening here in D.C. You know, there's certainly a sentiment that people don't want the Guard here. There's signs all over the city telling them to go home and things like that. But generally, it's become so normal to see them that no one really reacts anymore.
19: That is NPR's Kat Lonsdorf. Thank you, Kat.
17: Thanks so much.

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1: Political Breakdown is coming up here on KQED News after your traffic update, starting with a stall on the Bay Bridge. Here's Gretchen Lancor.
2: Lower deck, eastbound 80 before the center anchorage. It's a stalled minivan blocking the number 2 lane. Bridge crews are on the way to move it off. Traffic was already solid from 101. Northbound 101 is backed up to 280. And in Oakland, a crash for 580. Eastbound at Oakland Avenue, 3 vehicles blocking the left lane. They need at least one tow truck. Traffic is backed up to MacArthur Boulevard. Gretchen Lancor for KQED.
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3: Hey everyone, from KQED in San Francisco, this is Political Breakdown. I'm Marisa Lagos.
4: And I'm Scott Schaefer. Today on The Breakdown, Election Day has come and gone, but we're still waiting for results. Today we'll talk about what we know, what we're still waiting to find out, and what it all means for California Democrats and Republicans moving forward.
3: Joining us for their post-election hot takes, Melanie Mason, California Bureau Chief and co-author of Politico's California Playbook, and KQED politics correspondent Guy Marzorati. Hey y'all.
5: Hey.
3: So, Hello. Hey Mel. So let's start with the state of affairs in this governor's race. We are taping midday on Thursday. There will be more results later on, just to be radically transparent about that. But Mel, give us a sense of where we are in that race.
6: We're kind of in the same place where we were at the end of Tuesday night, right? Which is that we've got the top two candidates are, you know, Steve Hilton, the Republican, Javier Becerra, the Democrat. They kind of throughout election night sort of traded first and second place, and Hilton has remained in first place, Becerra in second. And then we're watching to see what is going to happen with Tom Steyer, who is stuck around, you know, 19%. You know, as these new ballots come in, we're waiting to see if the likely very blue, very progressive tilt of the ballots could rearrange the sort of configuration of the top three. But we need those ballots to be counted before we know.
4: And Guy, remind us why it takes so long or seems to take so long to count ballots in California.
5: Simply put, because a lot of people vote by mail, both in percentage terms. I mean, we're at a point in the last general election we had over 80% of people voted by mail, and also just the raw number of ballots. There are millions and millions of vote by mail ballots. And I think the simplest way to think about it is when you're talking about vote by mail, all the security checks, the verification happens on the back end. If you remember when we used to go in a polling place and vote, they check your name on the list. That's that part. And then you're casting your ballot. It's reverse for vote by mail. You're sending it in, and only then are all those signature checks and reviews happening. And so it does slow up the process. And in large measure, the priority of both the governor, Gavin Newsom, and the legislature has been increase access and less priority on speeding up the count, right? The election workers we talk to and registrars say, if we had more people, if we had more space, if we had more machines, we could do this more quickly. Mm. They would need money for that.
4: And just to be clear, we always talk about California's top election official being the Secretary of State, but all that counting, all that work you're describing happens at the local level, right?
5: It does. And there's great variance, as we've learned throughout the years, county by county, on the efficiency and the process of vote counting. And there's some, you know, wrinkles in here. Marisa and I reported a story this week on kind of diving into the vote counting process in California and why we're left with this lag. The lag to me really is right now. Mm-hmm. It's not about, yes, ballots can arrive up to a week after Election Day. It's really in these closely contested races where you're going from Tuesday night, as Melanie said, not really learning anything Wednesday, in some cases not learning anything Thursday. There's some counties we won't hear from until Friday. It's this lag that's happening right now. And as Marisa and I found, for some registrars, they've basically said, we want to update en masse. We don't want to be kind of putting out trickling updates. We want to give a big update. The result of that is you can often see these swings that some people feel like is not a great way to be updating. And I think overall, it's opened the door for some bad faith actors, namely President Donald Trump, to come in and say, well, this is evidence of cheating. You saw him, you know, post last night, something to that effect, saying the Democrats are at it again. You saw Ron DeSantis say something similar. And Newsom, for his part, I think has understood that this is in some way a vulnerability, that this is, takes on national criticism, but hasn't really done anything to change it. He's said,
3: right. He hasn't punched,
5: count faster,
3: yeah.
5: But
3: he hasn't put a bunch of money into registrars. And I think, like, talking to David Becker, who we're actually going to have on the show next week, who's an election security expert, there's also choices these registrars are making about not updating until Thursday or Friday after the election. Apparently in Florida, there's a law that says you have to send updates every like 45 minutes, even if there's nothing new in there. And so I think that's an interesting conversation moving forward that like Democrats might need to have. But in defense of pollsters, Melanie, the outcome so far in this governor's race is actually pretty close to what we were seeing, I think, in a lot of the public polls towards the end of this race, even in some of the internal polls that were leaking. So is there a world in which Tom Steyer, the progressive Democratic billionaire, could actually pull out a second place finish?
6: I think it's going to be very tough. What I think the Steyer camp is really clinging to hope now is like, how big is the pool of uncounted ballots? Mm-hmm. And actually that feeds also into, right, and growing by, you know, the minute. It actually feeds into another sort of conspiracy theory that I've started to see online that I think is important also to address, which is that people have noticed that the estimated number of counted ballots has actually decreased. It's gone from like 57% to 55%, and people are like, what is going on? That's because estimates, particularly those that we saw on Tuesday night, were in exactly that. They were guesses about what mm-hmm. the universe was of ballots. But as people started mailing in their ballots and as they start arriving, oh, okay, it turns out that there's more and more people that actually did cast a ballot. I think one of the things that's so interesting is I think that this election is starting to surprise people with mm-hmm. how many folks cast a ballot, especially since we've all been calling this kind of a dud governor's race. It turns out it was, you know, engaging enough to get people to vote.
4: And Mel, are there any generalizations you can make about the nature of the votes that are left out? Because, you know, many years ago, the first batch were always more conservative, older, Republican. That's no longer true. But do we have any sense, given that how many people were holding on to their ballots until the very end this time, what the mix could be or is likely to be?
6: Yeah, I think the assumption is that the mix is going to skew more Democratic. I mean, that is something we've seen in the last couple of cycles is that the progressive voters are usually kind of the very latest to return their ballots. But I think that that's even more so in this cycle because even your normie Dems, even your like very like high propensity regular voters who probably would have put their ballots in earlier once that mail-in process or mail-in period started, they held on to it because they weren't quite sure mm-hmm. who they wanted to vote for. And so we knew as the sort of ballots were coming in over the course of the last month, they weren't seeing the same number of Democratic ballots early on. So I think that there is an assumption that it's going to be very blue. And I think the question that Steyer is hoping is it going to be very progressive since he was trying to tap into that lane? Are the voters that he's trying to appeal to, those younger voters who, you know, maybe aren't turning their ballots until the very last minute, are those going to be the ones that bail him out? But remember, there's also probably going to be Javier Becerra voters also in the mix. And Steve Hilton has maintained, you know, a fairly steady pace in the ballots that have been counted so far. So yeah. That's going to be the challenge Steyer faces.
3: Well, while we're dispelling myths here, Steve Hilton is in first place, guy. This is a Republican who ran with President Trump's endorsement. He also ran with like kind of slate of candidates that he teamed up with for other constitutional offices, including Superintendent Sonia Shaw, who's a kind of anti-trans school board activist from Chino Valley School District, Gloria Romero, a former state senator who was a Democrat and now is a Republican. I guess first, talk about, for maybe our national audience, like, there's really no chance of Hilton running unless something extraordinary happened, though. But do you think that his candidacy, assuming he makes it forward, the combination of these other candidates gives any sort of bump to maybe, you know, congressional race Republicans running down ballot, or is this going to have any effect, essentially?
5: I mean, I think there you get into a debate that would be fascinating if you give Democrats truth serum. Would they want two Democrats for governor mm-hmm. in the general election? Because you'd have to weigh, like, yes, if Hilton is not there, is there some depressing effect on Republicans versus everything that would come from having two Democrats, the spending,
3: the very expensive messy,
5: the uncertainty on which way things would go from a policy perspective. The slate, you know, you mentioned Hilton building a slate. That's cute, but it doesn't really mean anything. Right. Like, you know, and in a lot of cases, these are just candidates that have been supported by the Republican Party. I look at it as like, you know, the insurance commissioner race, where right now you have two Democrats in there. that's, I mean, to me, that's a question of Republicans not really getting a signal on who they're supposed to support. Stacey Korsgaden, who was the party candidate and I think is in Hilton's, you know, whatever super team he has going on, she's in third place. So to me, that's like where Republicans are getting their signals. If it's not coming from Trump, it can be hard for them to decipher. And we're seeing this in the Kevin Kiley congressional district. Okay, where do we go with our votes?
4: Yeah. And Mel, you know, Becerra waged like one of the great comebacks of all time, largely because Swalwell dropped out. And, you know, they threw everything at him, especially Tom Steyer, and it didn't seem to suppress the vote too much. But looking ahead, assuming he is in the top two, do you see any, like, potential roadblocks for him, especially if, you know, Steyer, you know, was able to sneak in, but even with Hilton?
6: Well, look, if it is a dem on dem, if Steyer is able to sneak in, then it is going to just be more headaches. I think we're going to see more of the same. I agree with you, Scott, that the attacks that he saw wasn't enough to, you know, knock Becerra off of his trajectory. But you throw limitless resources in a couple more months to keep associating him with Chevron and other, you know, corporate donors. I mean, maybe that will resonate. You know, one of the things we should keep in mind is that the electorate in November is going to look different than the electorate in June. It's going to be younger, it is going to be more diverse, and it is going to be more progressive. I mean, that is kind of, you know, the anti-corporate money message. That's the sweet spot. And so maybe that is a bigger problem for him if he has to go up against Steyer into the fall. I agree with Marisa. I think it is going to be very, very difficult for Steve Hilton or really any Republican to win statewide. But Hilton is he's a good candidate, mm-hmm. right? I mean, he's very good, you know, speaking off the cuff. I mean, he was a Fox News personality. Like, the guy talks for a living, and he has a compelling message in the sense that he's tapping into people's frustrations with how the state is running. And he's sort of saying, like, maybe it's time for a change. Do I think in the context of what is likely to be like a super partisan, probably very Democratic friendly national landscape, will he be able to win on that message? Probably not. But do I anticipate that there's going to be some awkward and uncomfortable exchanges, perhaps on a debate stage with Javier Becerra, where Becerra has to sort of explain how he views about the trajectory of the state? Like, yeah. And, mm-hmm. and I think that maybe it's just like a moral victory for Hilton. But I can anticipate some like awkward viral video clips perhaps circulating.
3: All right. We have to take a short break. When we come back, we'll continue talking about what we know following Tuesday's primary. 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
1: 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It's 6:42. Good evening. I'm Michelle Hennigan. Gretchen Lancor will be here with your traffic update at 6:59. Then at 7 o'clock on Fresh Air, Terry Gross talks with actor Clark Peters, who's best known for his work in The Wire and The Five Bloods. He now stars in a sci-fi series, The Burrows. It's about a group of retirees who band together to stop an otherworldly threat. That's on Fresh Air coming up at 7 here on KQED News.

0: Welcome back to Political Breakdown. I'm Marisa Lagos here with Scott Schaefer. We are talking today with Politico's Melanie Mason and KQED's Guy Marzorati about Tuesday's election results. So one of the other big stories of the night were these congressional races. This is the first election we have post Prop 50. Those were the maps that were redrawn to essentially give Democrats the potential to pick up five additional seats here in California. One of those seats is up east of Sacramento, Congressional District 6 guy, Republican Representative Kevin Kiley. He left the Republican Party to run in this new district. I think hoping that, you know, if he got into a runoff with a Democrat, he could kind of use that no party preference thing. We are now seeing him in the number one spot and Michael Stansfield, a GOP candidate in the number two spot. Richard Pan, Democrat, is trailing by a point. Do you think it'll hold? And what does a Kiley Pan matchup look like if Pan can squeeze this out?
1: Yeah, I mean, I think to start at the end, Kiley would still be an underdog in that matchup just on the characteristics of the district. It's why he moved away from being a Republican. I think just looking at how this district broke down in the last presidential election. We'll see. I mean, as more votes come in, if they're trending more Democratic, that would seem to be able to boost Richard Pan. I'm going to go out on a limb and predict that Michael Stansfield is not running an intricate vote curing operation. That would be my outlook. Maybe the local party is. And, you know, I think this was one where we felt like on election night, did Kiley kind of draw a straight flush here of triangulating this to run as an independent, have enough Democrats split up the vote. This is a great, if you're a top two hater, this is like the poster child argument for this, where you have a strong Democratic vote split between, you know, very well qualified candidates. Kiley pulls off this maneuver.
0: In this district. Like,
1: and then Stansfield, who did not run a campaign period, ends up getting about a fifth of the vote at least.
2: Yeah. Unintended consequences. Well, let's go down, Mel, to the Central Valley CD-22. David Valadao, the Republican incumbent there, has been giving Democrats heartburn for many years. And now it looks like it's, you know, down to the two Democrats that we would expect for the number two spot. You got progressive Randy Villegas from Tulare County, political science professor. He's leading moderate Jasmeet Bains, who is supported by the DCCC, the Democratic Party. What is your sense of which of those two candidates would give Valadao a tougher time come November?
3: I mean, that's a good question, because in some ways this is like two opposite theories of the case of what Democrats have to do to appeal to voters that have drifted away from them. And so, you know, you have Jasmeet Bains, who is kind of your classic Valleycrat, right? I mean, she's a Democrat, but she also takes centrist positions. She has pushed back against Gavin Newsom on some of his, you know, anti-oil industry policies, you know, really trying to sort of appeal to, you know, just not particularly progressive Democrats. She wants to sort of run down the middle. Villegas says this is a very different theory, which is that he thinks that if he runs a more progressive campaign and sort of speaks, I think, with more ambition about what the type of policies that he wants to see, things like Medicare for all, that will excite voters, maybe voters that didn't feel a lot of pull to turn out in the first place. And, you know, this district is so maddening for Democrats, because this should be theirs when you're looking at registration, right? This is a Democratic advantage district. But for years, they have had trouble turning out their voters. And to give him credit, David Valadao has been very good at sort of maintaining the seat and defying political gravity. But basically, you have these two different candidates who have very different ideas of what it would take to activate these Democratic voters that aren't showing up and would probably tip the seat into the blue.
0: Yeah. So that's like, we've been talking about this a lot on this show. Like, there is the sort of ideological split in the Democratic Party, the theory of the case versus the progressives versus moderates. Then you have the kind of generational change fights. And we saw institutionalists do really well. Brad Sherman down in L.A., age 73, easily moved on. His Democratic opponent is trailing by like 20 points. Mike Thompson up in Napa, Doris Matsui in Sacramento. All of them at least made the runoffs, although Matsui only got about 31% of the vote. And she was challenged by a local city council member, Mai Vang, who got about a quarter of the vote, could be in the runoff. Our producer, Izzy Bloom, talked to Mai. Let's hear what she said about that.
4: There's a lot of excitement in this region for generational change. I know when I first decided that I was going to, that we were going to run, there was consultants and political establishment, people who have done politics their entire lives, that told us to wait our turn, told us to be okay with the leadership we have right now. But if there's anything that I've learned from my years of activism and organizing, it's that comfortable people, especially politicians, do not change unless we demand it. They do not change unless we fight for it.
0: So, Guy, I mean, that seems to be kind of like an argument that even if she doesn't make the runoff, there was value in mounting these challenges.
1: Yeah, and I gave you the poster child of, like, the anti-top two argument in the 6th District. Here's the pro-top two argument is in districts like this, where if you're talking about Mai Vang or Eric Jones, they're dead in the water if the expectation is they have to knock out the incumbent in the primary. If they have to both introduce themselves. I mean, she's been in politics. For someone like Jones, just new on the scene, even though he has money, introducing himself, knocking off an incumbent in the primary versus, okay, you run your primary campaign, you make the top two, now you have a one-on-one for months where you're actually able to make more of a case.
0: Yeah. All right. Well, if you're just joining us, you're listening to Political Breakdown from KQED News. I'm Marisa Lagos here with Scott Schaefer. Our guests today are Politico California Bureau Chief Melanie Mason and KQED Politics Correspondent Guy Marzorati.
2: Well, one thing that's clearly decided is that Matt Mahan, Katie Porter, and Antonio Villaraigosa are not going on to the second round here. Guy, what do you think is, you know, what do you see as being next for them?
1: Yeah, I mean, in the case of Mahan, I talked to him for a little bit yesterday. I think Marisa has articulated this really well throughout the campaign. Mahan has argued, okay, I just didn't have enough time. It's impossible to know, I mean, how long would it have needed to go? As Marisa's argued, the issue environment did not line up for him. A campaign about anti-Trump and affordability and not homelessness and public safety did not work out clearly in his favor. There's things he can still take away from this. I think if you watched any of the debates and the forums, he's won the argument on homelessness. Mm. All the people running against him were saying, what I'd do is interim housing with a side of prevention, which is basically what Mahan has done in San Jose. And I think, look, going forward, someone I respect a lot in California politics opened my third eye with this. What about 2030?
0: Mm-hmm.
1: You know, if things go left with Becerra or Steyer, Mahan's still going to be there. I see a pretty easy reelection for him in 2028. I can't think of anyone in the city. I mean, maybe Betty Young. I don't know if she'd give up her seat to challenge him. I don't see anyone else who could make a run against him. So he'll get reelected and then kind of remain as a thorn to whoever's in the governor's office.
2: I feel like he's the only one of the ones who lost who really has a brighter future as a result of having run. He gave nothing up, but he also did well.
1: Yeah, but the other thing too, though, is that the tech connections.
0: Right. So I want to talk about that and have Mel react because you asked him about this real huge flood of tech money that he got largely from, as he points out, individual CEOs and others within the tech community. And, you know, in a year when we're seeing a lot of backlash to tech and to wealth. So here's what, when you asked if it helped or hurt him, what he said.
5: So it really is a double-edged sword. I'm proud of being from San Jose and representing the largest city in Silicon Valley. I'm proud of leading a city government that is very innovative and incorporates new tools and new approaches. That doesn't mean that we're not committed to holding big tech accountable for making people's lives better and not putting us at risk or harming the environment. We're all about regulating tech in smart ways, but I think that got a little bit lost in the media coverage.
0: I mean, Mel, what do you think? As a Democrat especially, is there a world that someone like Mahan can really argue, oh, I'll take these guys' money and then turn around and regulate them? Or do you think that that was kind of an albatross in this race for him?
3: Well, look, Democratic politicians make that argument all the time when they take, any industry's money is like, you know, I'll take your money and then regulate. So sure, maybe he can make that argument too. I think that there would have to be some sort of proof point either in, you know, less so in San Jose or something that would show what he means by that. I think, look, tech has become kind of a boogeyman among voters, and I think we've seen that in how when tech played really hard in their races, they had a bad night. And so I do think that the association, and look, Mahan had, you know, a pretty weak showing. That was without any of the attacks against him. He never rose mm-hmm. to the level of opponents needing to tee off on him. And if they wanted to, they could have because of these donations. I mean, I've talked to people who said that they saw polling about what would be sort of the devastating attacks on him and just pointing out these, you know, certain donors, linking them to MAGA. It's brutal when you're trying to appeal to Democratic Democratic voters. And the truth is like, look, I think he thinks he has a lot of crossover appeal. And I'm sure that he does. I'm sure Republicans were nodding along when he was talking on the debate stage. But when you're talking about people who are still Republican voters in a state like California, it means they're pretty dedicated to their party. They're just not going to vote for somebody with a D behind their name. And So I think that is, he's going to have to sort of figure out how to unlock that problem if he's going to advance. Or to Guy's point, if the atmosphere changes, if it's more of a 2024 election as opposed to a 2022 election or a 2018 election, maybe that's a more friendly territory for him.
1: And can I just say, Melanie's spot on. There's an argument that it's only going to get harder to win an election as someone with ties to Silicon Valley. If we see this kind of AI-fueled job loss, people like Mahan and honestly, Gavin Newsom are going to need to be able to tell a story. They're in the delivery room when all this stuff is coming on. They're going to need to be able to tell a story about how either to regulate it or adapt to it or deal with it in the years to come.
2: Yeah, it's also the concentration of wealth is also a big issue. Let's move down to L.A. And the mayor's race there is still a bit unsettled, although it looks like Karen Bass, the incumbent, very embattled incumbent, Mel, is going to make it on to the final two in November. You know, there was all this talk about Spencer Pratt, this Republican who's going to break everything down there. He's in second, but he could still be overtaken, right, by Nithya Raman, who's kind of on his heels right now.
3: Right. That's exactly right. I mean, and the same dynamics we were talking about in the governor's race, I think it's even, think of that on sort of steroids in Los Angeles in particular. Mm-hmm. So if you're looking at the breakdown right now, Pratt is closer to Karen Bass than Rahman is close to him. Mm-hmm. But again, the assumption is that the ballots that are going to be coming are going to be more skewed Democratic. I mean, we saw this in 2022 in the primary when Karen Bass was running against Rick Caruso. She ended election night being down 5 points, ended up, you know, being ahead by 7. I mean, that kind of swing is the type of thing that you see with these late blue ballots. The thing that's complicating this for Rahman is that those blue ballots can now go to two different places, right? I mean, some of them are going to be Bass voters in addition to Rahman voters. So, you know, I think that people are absolutely anticipating that she is going to gain on Pratt. I think the question is, will she have enough of a, getting the proportion she needs of the continuing vote drops to actually overtake him? I'm not so sure. But meanwhile, I mean, like, prepare yourselves for the, like, very chill online discourse around Pratt to, like, really be nuanced and subtle and not jump to conclusions at all. It doesn't matter how many times we can say we knew that this pattern happens. This pattern has happened in the past. It's just like, I scroll online and it's just, it breaks my journalist heart. It's like, as many times as we can try to tell people in advance and prepare them, they're just like out the window and like pure malarkey.
0: Yeah.
1: Hold on to your crystals. One thing I've been really curious about, Melanie, is like the salience of the fire issue citywide. Like, you know, LA way more than me. What is, like, once you get out of the Palisades, I actually saw the channel's Vote Hub on Twitter, they're posting maps and all these returns are early. But they had a precinct map of two precincts in the Palisades, one that was heavily damaged by the fire, one that wasn't. And Pratt was running like 30 points better in the fire damaged precinct. Like, how do you feel like there's resonance throughout the city on that?
0: Because I also wonder, like, if people actually know Pratt in Palisades, do they like him? Do they hate him? You know, he's a pretty, like, controversial guy even before this run.
3: I mean, look, the fires were horrible, and the fires when we were living through it, it was just like this like miserable, scary week where we, I think, felt all very vulnerable. And then the truth is that for most of us that live in the city, we were able to move on. And obviously the people who lost their homes in Altadena or in Palisades, like this is a devastating loss, but like for the rest of us who are, you know, like living our own lives, and also have you realized, you know, you remember that a lot of other things happened in the last year? Like, I do think it's receded from people's consciousness. And I think that that's exactly why Pratt, yes, he's gotten involved because of the fires. He said that that was the precipitating event, but you hear him talk almost as much, if not more, about homelessness, about public drug use, because that is something that I do think that you see kind of more spread out around the city. And so I do think that that's how he's trying to widen his geographic appeal. Yeah. But I saw that map too, Guy, and I thought it was terrific because it really also to me demonstrated the like racial stratification of how these votes are coming in. And I think that we are seeing that Pratt's voters tend to be predominantly white, predominantly on the west side, which is wealthier. But LA is a big, diverse city. And so part of me wonders, when we were talking so much about the Pratt discourse in the run-up to this, like, like, you know, were we not paying attention to where Latino voters' minds were or black voters' minds were or others, because it was just like very loud people online.
2: Getting short on time, but, you know, the conventional wisdom is that L.A. is such an overwhelmingly Democratic city that Pratt would have had a very hard time winning. That said, he's such an outside-the-box kind of a character. Who knows? Who do you think would be a tougher opponent for Karen Bass? Mel.
3: Oh, I think Nithya Raman would be a tougher opponent, because I think there's so many – look, she's very unpopular as an incumbent. And so if you are a Democratic voter and you're unhappy with Karen Bass, it is much, much easier to vote for Nithya Raman, even though she has her own kind of pros and cons as a candidate, versus Spencer Pratt. I mean, I think that Spencer Pratt, that really requires a lot of Democrats to make a leap, especially when the Karen Bass strategy, if she runs against him, is to just link him to Donald Trump as much as she can. And I think, again, in a super polarized, super nationalized November election, that's going to be really hard for him.
0: All right. Mel's got the last word here. That gave us pause the other night when we were thinking about it. Melanie Mason of Politico, Guy Marzorati of KQED, thanks to you both so much.
1: Thanks so much.
0: That's going to be a wrap for Thursday, June 4th. Political Breakdown's a production of KQED.
2: Our engineer today is Christopher Beal. Our producer is Izzy Bloom. I'm Scott Schaefer. Our video team includes Alex Tran, Jim McKee, Hazel Tesoro, Matt Morales, Jalar Zeta, and Vivian Morales.
0: I'm Marisa Lagos. We'll see you next time.

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1: Forum with Alexis Madrigal is coming up next. We're going to listen back to this morning's show with Bay Area writer Dave Eggers discussing his latest work. The Forum rebroadcast starts after your KQED traffic update, including a stall on the Bay Bridge. 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
2: Good evening, Michelle. We have a car that lost a tire westbound after Treasure Island. You'll see it in the left-hand lane. Just a minor delay there. Traffic is considerably heavier headed the other direction, out of the city. Northbound 101 slows from Cesar Chavez to the Bay Bridge lower deck. Al Rogers for KQED.
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0: Coming up at 10 o'clock tonight on the Commonwealth Club radio program, the guest is William Brangham, a correspondent, producer, and anchor for the PBS NewsHour. He's going to talk about the state of the traditional news media, which is struggling amid intense political pressure. He'll also be discussing the rise of social media and the wave of corporate takeovers and layoffs. That's Commonwealth Club coming up at 10 on KQED San Francisco and KQEI North Highland.
3: From KQED in San Francisco, I'm Alexis Madrigal. Writer Dave Eggers, who's been a finalist for the Pulitzer Prize and the National Book Award, draws inspiration for the first time from his own classical training as a visual artist in his new novel, Contrapposto. The novel, which centers the working lives of artists, comes as Eggers opens a new center in San Francisco, Art and Water, that offers local artists free studio space and mentorship. Eggers joins us to talk about what it means to be an artist in fiction and in practice here in the Bay Area. It's all coming up next, right after this news.

0: From NPR News in Washington, I'm Dan Ronan. President Trump announced a $700 million federal investment in coal Thursday. The Mountain West Bureau reporter Hannah Merzbach reports.
1: U.S. coal production has declined by more than half in the past two decades. Now, Trump says he'll extend the life of 13 coal plants nationwide, plus open two new ones, restart another, and open a terminal in Oakland, California. That could export coal from western states such as Wyoming, whose Governor Mark Gordon says that'll help access the Asian market.
2: So to be able to open that Oakland port is absolutely essential for the lifeblood of our state and for our coal mines.
1: Supporters say Trump's latest coal investment will help keep electricity prices down, while the Environmental Defense Fund says it'll do the opposite and increase pollution. It comes as the administration blocks further development of wind and solar. For NPR News, I'm Hannah Merzbach in Jackson, Wyoming.
0: The Senate has failed to pass a Republican-backed voting overhaul bill known as the Save America Act. Republicans had tried to tack the bill onto an immigration funding package. NPR's Sam Gringlass reports.
3: The Save America Act would require proof of citizenship, like a valid U.S. passport or birth certificate plus photo ID to register to vote. The legislation would also require voters to present photo ID to cast a ballot, including to vote by mail. President Trump, who has continued to amplify false claims about election fraud, has called the Save America Act the most important and consequential legislation in the history of Congress. Democrats say it would disenfranchise eligible voters. Roughly half of Americans don't have a passport. Sam Gringlass, NPR News, Washington.
0: At least 4.3 million Americans have lost food assistance benefits from the SNAP program last year. As NPR's Maria Godoy reports, the Agriculture Secretary Brooke Rollins faced some tough questioning on Capitol Hill Thursday about the drop.
4: Democrats on the House Agriculture Committee grilled Rollins about why so many people have lost access to a program that's a key safety net against hunger. Rollins said the drop is due to a better economy and a crackdown on fraud. But Ohio Democratic Representative Chantel Brown pointed to a recent report showing that more than 700,000 children have lost SNAP benefits as a result of President Trump's One Big Beautiful Bill Act.
5: Madam Secretary, millions of Americans are going hungry, and you're saying it's a success story.
4: Rollins countered.
6: I think that you want more people on government programs.
4: Committee members also asked Rollins about rising farm input costs and the threat posed by screwworm. Maria Godoy, NPR News.
0: It was a mixed day on Wall Street Thursday. The Dow rallied for an 874-point gain. The S&P was up 30. The NASDAQ was negative by 23 points. And from Washington, this is NPR News. A study in the journal Science finds that workers in remote jobs have experienced a rise in symptoms of mental distress. NPR's Ritu Chatterley reports those living alone were most likely to experience those impacts.
7: Prior studies have found that a majority of remote workers enjoy their work setup. But the new study found that compared to people not in remote jobs, remote workers saw a 58% rise in time spent alone. Study author Natalia Emanuel is an economist at the Federal Reserve Bank of New York. She says remote workers also experienced a 72% rise in their chance of having no human contact at all during the workday.
8: Not even like a wave to a barista, not, you know, somebody also checking for ripeness of the avocados at the grocery store, just no human contact at all.
7: Remote workers also saw a rise in self-reported emotional distress and visits to mental health care providers. Ritu Chatterjee, NPR News.
0: The National Transportation Safety Board says the pilots of that United Airlines flight, which struck a light pole on the New Jersey Turnpike as it was landing on May the 3rd, the NTSB says they were flying too low and slow during their final approach. Debris from the light pole struck a tractor-trailer truck. The driver was injured. Dash cam video from the truck has gone viral. The NTSB's preliminary report says the captain was flying the plane and there were gusty winds at the time, and the two pilots discussed the difficulty they were having with the winds. None of the 231 people on the Venice, Italy to Newark flight were injured, and the plane ultimately landed safely. This is NPR.
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10: 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And thanks. Partly cloudy tonight along the San Francisco Bay shoreline. Expect lows in the 50s. Tomorrow will be sunny and hot. Friday highs will be in the 70s near the ocean, 80s around the bay, and in the 90s inland. A cool down starts this weekend. This is KQED.
11: Welcome to Forum. I'm Alexis Madrigal. Dave Eggers' latest novel, Contrapposto, is about artists. Yes, it's about art, but it's really about artists. Who's an artist? And does it require that you, as we would have said in my school, can draw? The novel revolves around the remarkable relationship between Cricket, a painter, and Olympia, an art world creature, who meet when neither is anything but a kid on the plains of Indiana. Over six decades follows their twists and turns as they try to figure out each other, what art actually is, and how an artist can make a living and make a life. I savored this book, dipping into the world of these characters over the last couple weeks, and when I finished it yesterday, I found my eyes filled with tears. I love a novel that reminds us how long life is and how powerful the persistence of being can be. Though all our biological parts might be replaced, the self remains and is not diminished, but enlarged. Dave Eggers, thanks for this book. Welcome to Forum.
12: Wow. Well done, Alexis. I can go home. I sort of took care of it.
11: And, yeah, there we go. That's
12: just,
11: it. That's
12: going to be downhill from here.
11: So, you know, I know where the novel starts in the book, right? It starts in Indiana, a small town. But it also felt to me as I went through this book like it actually started for you somewhere else. Like you encountered some artists with little bits of the main character Cricket in them, or like, what scene did you actually get down first from this book?
12: Oh, that's a good one. Yeah, I don't write in order. So I always write scenes just, I mean, I think it must have been 10, 15 years ago, I wrote a scene that takes place when they're in art school. Mm-hmm. And there's a kind of a brutal critique that happens that Cricket witnesses. And I think that was, yeah, I mean, that's been, I mean, I've been taking notes for this book almost 20 years, and then I put that down maybe 10 years ago, and then it took me a long time to kind of build the rest of the novel around that. But yeah, they end up in art school, and where they think it's going to be is this like heavenly place where it's like unicorns and rainbows and love and people playing guitar on the lawn, and it ends up being this hyper-competitive kind of poisonous place, and it comes as a shock to Cricket and Olympia. She's much better at navigating that, and he basically flees.
11: Yeah, I mean, is that you went to art school, right?
12: For a half a minute, yeah. I was mostly a journalism major, but I think for about a year I was a painting major, and then you know, growing up. In Chicago, you know, take classes summers and weekends at the Art Institute and places like that, and went to an academy. And so that's, I learned classical drawing at an academy in Chicago. Otherwise I never really had the full art school experience quite.
11: Just enough to hate it?
12: Enough to sort of think like, well, there's parts of it that could be improved. And so, and then when I, you know, over the years, I know so many people that did go to art school, and there's so many great things that about it and certain schools. And then you do hear from a lot of people that had sort of strangely uncomfortable and miserable experiences in what should be just like the most joyful place. So it's strange. And I think that there is a better way to do it. And I think, you know, in this book, you know, there's a guy named Marcus Carpenter, who's a professor that kind of offers an alternative. He has his own atelier in the fields, mm-hmm. and Cricket sort of gravitates to him because there it is about sort of craft. It's about real teaching. It's about, there isn't like this, you know, overwhelming concentration on theory. And there's certainly no feeling of competition, like your success means my failure, which mm-hmm. is an idea that pertains in some context, you know, which is really the strangest and worst idea of all time. And it's completely untrue.
11: Yeah. Let's have you read, just because figure drawing is so significant in this book, let's have you read just a little passage from page 77, if you're following along at home.
12: Okay, I'm going to do my best. I don't do my own audiobooks because I'm so bad at this.
11: Although the guy you did have do the audiobook, man, what a voice.
12: Oh, Dion Graham. He's done all of my books for 20 years. Yeah. I mean, he's a real actor. He's an artist. And, so I'm going to try.
11: Okay.
12: All right. This takes place in an academy, the cricket's taking a class. Let's talk about measuring, Miss Winter said. She's the teacher. It all starts with that thumb of yours, the one you see artists sticking out toward whatever they're painting. I want you to all pretend, extend your arm fully with your thumb up. Does anyone know why we extend our arm fully? Consistency, a woman in front of cricket said. Right, Miss Winter said. If you bend your arm every time you do it, it will be a different distance. But with your arm fully extended, your elbow locked, you know it's the same distance every time. And this is about consistency and distances. Ratios, really. Instantly, Cricket had a feeling of rebellion and loathing. The word ratio felt like a slashing stab into the heart of everything he loved. Boy, I forgot writing that. That's a really intense sentence. First, cover Rex's face with your thumb. Sorry, Rex, she said, and Rex smiled indulgently. Rex is the model. He'd evidently gone through this demonstration with Miss Winter before. Everyone got it? She asked. Cricket extended his arm and closed one eye, covering Rex's face with his thumb. Okay, now that's your basic unit of measurement. Everything else on Rex will be measured in the number of Rex's heads. How many heads tall do you think the rest of Rex's body is? 5, a voice said. Good. Anyone else? 8, another voice said. Closer, Miss Winter said. Now do it yourself. Take your thumb and go down the rest of Rex's body and count how many heads it takes to get to the sole of his foot. Cricket guessed that the rest of Rex's body could be no more than 4 heads and wondered about the sanity of the person who had said 8. Then he lowered his thumb end to end until he got to Rex's foot, and with each thumb he grew more surprised. 4 heads took him only to Rex's waist. It was 3 more until he got to his feet. 7, a man said. 7, 8, right, somewhere around there, depending on the human, Miss Winter said. Rex is a bit shorter than some models, so it'll vary a bit, but I hope this gives you a pretty solid idea of ratios. You'll soon know what we call the canon of proportions, a whole litany of these ratios. Did you know that the space between your 2 eyes is the width of 1 eye? Cricket drew 2 eyes and sketched a 3rd between. She was right. Why this wasn't common knowledge to everyone, artists or not, was baffling.
11: That was Dave Eggers reading from his new novel, Contrapasso. It comes out next week. You know, it's interesting. I am someone who cannot draw. And these sections where he's drawing and he's able to actually capture what he sees in front of him, or maybe even more fundamentally, he's able to see what's in front of him,
12: right,
11: made me like wildly jealous. You were a kid who could draw.
12: Yeah, and I'm pretty convinced that with the right amount of time and instruction, you could learn to draw pretty competently. It used to be, you know, the full education. I mean, maybe it was in among the aristocracy in the 19th
11: yeah,
12: century.
11: I'd say, I was threshing wheat in our ancestry. Yeah.
12: Right. Everybody would learn drawing and seeing as part of, you know, you look at like Charles Darwin's notebooks. They're drawn beautifully. And I think he just had a basic level of teaching. He didn't have necessarily some incredible gift. But to be able to see and render things pretty accurately can be taught to some extent, just like teaching writing competence can be taught. There's something else on top of that that might be a gift or some extraordinary talent, but you can teach a certain level of academic drawing and seeing and getting it right. In an academy, you're doing sometimes one pose for maybe 8 hours. And with that amount of time, you can render something like with photographic accuracy because there's a diligence about it. There's a tenacity and you don't give up until you get there.
11: And so did you have that experience of being a teenage boy from the suburbs of Chicago, going into Chicago and figure drawing with nude models?
12: There's a few parts that I did. There's 2 parts of cricket that overlap with me. One being a kid that knows how to draw and 2, going into the city at, I think I was 14, and I would just go on my own, take night classes. And the first time you get there and there's a 50-year-old model that just drops their robe and you think, wow, this is very real very quickly. But after maybe 90 seconds, it's no longer a person or, you know, some stranger or some person four decades older than you that's nude in front of you. It's a set of lines and planes and shapes, and you're trying to get it right. But I was like, and I recommend this to anybody, like take a life drawing class anywhere you can. And there's so many of them here in the Bay Area, because it teaches, like, you become instantly so empathetic because you have a relationship almost with this person, because you're drawing them for hours and hours at a time, sometimes passing them in the hallway between poses and sessions. But also as a teenager, you see this, like, my first model was in his 50s or maybe 60s. And you think, when you're a teenager, you think this is some decrepit
13: ancient
12: old person barely be able to walk. And you see this vibrant, strong body in front of you that's like not so different than your own or anybody else. And so being able to see every body shape and type of person and see the beauty of all of these different forms. And it gives you like a real sort of, I don't know, kind of a deep empathy, a worldliness about people, I guess. And and even though you're rarely communicating with the models, there's an intimacy to it that's very powerful. So by the time I was in college, I'd drawn, 50 different people. You see every body shape imaginable, and you're like, wow, people are actually, the human form is really beautiful in so many different ways.
13: Huh. Have you ever modeled yourself?
12: No, no, no.
13: People just do it very casually in this book. So I thought maybe you were just ready to drop the robe at any
12: time. No, at a certain point, Cricket does. In some classes, when the model doesn't show up, you have to model for each other. But in my experience, you do it clothed, but, and I haven't even done that. I can't hold a pose. I can't do anything like that. But Cricket, ends up in a spot where he suddenly has to be, it's his turn. And, no, but I keep meeting people that are, like my editor on this book, John Freeman, was a model when he was in college, and it's very surprising to see who did it. But I will say, like, now we have classes at 849 Valencia. We among our staff at McSweeney's, we hire a model from time to time. And these are honestly the most interesting people in any given city, the people that still model. They have 1,000 stories. They've lived in Mongolia and the Philippines, and they were part of a circus, and they're a dancer and a magician. And then, with our classes, we talk while we draw. So you get to hear everybody's life story. And it's a phenomenally sort of meditative and fun experience, even if you can't draw. Even if you don't think you can draw.
13: We're talking with writer Dave Eggers about his new novel, Contrapposto. We want to hear from you. Maybe you're in a creative trade, an art hanger, canvas stretcher, print shop worker. Talk to us about your art and your living. 866-733-6786. Maybe you draw. 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I'm Alexis Madrigal. 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
10: 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My name is Michelle Hennigan. It's 8:20, and this is KQED News.
13: Welcome back to Forum. I'm Alexis Madrigal. We're here with writer Dave Eggers. He's got a new novel called Contrapposto. Comes out next week. It's about art, what it means to be an artist, what it means to dedicate your life to art, as well as all the practical concerns therein, especially here in the Bay Area, notoriously cheap place to live. We want to hear from you. Are you in a creative trade, maybe an art hanger, canvas stretcher, work in the print shop, something like that? Talk about the relationship between how you make your living and your art. Maybe you yourself have been to an atelier, you've spent time doing figure drawing. How has that kind of changed the way that you see people in the world around you? You can give us a call, 866-733-6786. That's 866-733-6786. You can email your comments and questions to forum@kqed.org. You can find us on social media, of course, too, Blue Sky, Instagram, etc. I do also want to talk a little bit about one of the kind of key themes of this book, which is sort of, I mean, you mentioned it a little bit about from your younger self, looking at an older person and being like, ah, this person who's 60, you know, now you're, I guess, in your mid 50s. How has aging sort of felt to you? Do you feel like it was what you expected? Has it largely been a surprise that you're still here? Like, how's it gone?
12: Well, the both of those things, for sure. I think I don't think I could have written this book because this covers their lives until their mid-70s, and I don't think I could have written it until now. It's been kicking around in my head for so long, and I thought maybe it would be a more compressed timeline. But once you're in your mid-50s and you have all the same friends you've had forever, like all my friends are, you know, from kindergarten on or even before, and you feel exactly the same way about them. There's just like nothing changed. It's so weird. And you feel, I mean, you have mortgages and kids in college and all that stuff, but the way that we relate to each other, there's such a, like a shorthand and a topspin that to the way you interact. And also sort of like you haven't lost any of that kind of childlike play, sort of playful feeling toward each other. So I see my oldest friends and there's just nothing different in the eyes and the light in the eyes, really. Mm. And so knowing that, that there's that sameness and also that devotion to each other, like you're not going to escape each other. You're never getting away from me. I'm never getting away from you. And that kind of thing, I think being, you know, you hit 56 like I am now and you're like, oh, it's actually never going to change. We are stuck with each other forever in a beautiful way. And so I was able to sort of use that to think about how Cricket and Olympia, like they're not in each other's lives every day of every year over those decades. They split for long stretches and then they come back together again. But they are inevitable with each other. And I think that that part of it, I think a lot of us that have the luck of having friends for that long, there's just this like incredible, the strongest type of foundation that you always have there for you. So it's very strengthening to know that you have this sort of lattice work of friends that'll always be with you.
13: I was also thinking about how their relationship between Olympia and Cricket, it's not well maintained. Right? This is not a thing where they're doing a great job keeping up with each other's day-to-day lives. They don't follow each other on Instagram. Like, there's none of that. And what's interesting is it creates a ton of the narrative drive of the novel as you move from section to section. But it also seems to be for them, like, in my view in this book, you're kind of protecting Cricket from the tornado of Olympia, you know, who is just...

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1: Tiny compromises that he is unwilling to make, I think, for me or for, you know, readers would say, like, why can't you just do this? You know, like, he does one painting that's quite good, and then she wants him to do four more to fill out a show, which is a very adult thing to do. You have to have more than one of something very often, but he won't do it. And so I think we've always known those people, like maybe some of our most talented friends in college just couldn't make the very first compromise or show up on time or, you know, have any sort of sustained effort at something. And you realize like the talent is only one little bit of it. You know, there's so much else involved in the very, very difficult process of trying to make a living at doing something that, you know, is impractical and something that you love and that, you know, is strictly, in some cases, you know, just a unnecessarily beautiful thing to do. but you do have to, you have to be quite adult these days and quite responsible, and you got to be an accountant and a business person and
2: write off things on your taxes.
1: You got to know how to write things off. I mean, it's really, especially here, the artists that you meet or musicians that are doing it successfully for a living are so insanely responsible and so together and so contrary to this idea of the lunatic Van Gogh artist cutting off his ears and things like that. I think whenever you go backstage now, like at a concert, you go to the Fillmore and some band is backstage. There's no drinking. There's nothing. It's like tea and there's soda and there's meditation and
2: everything. Snacks.
1: Yeah. Everything has changed because it's just too hard to make a living if you're not responsible.
2: Let's talk to some folks who've been making things here in the Bay Area. Maggie in El Cerrito, welcome.
3: Hey, how's it going?
2: Hey, good. Thanks for calling.
3: Oh, I appreciate it. I am so stoked to hear this conversation topic. I'm a longtime appreciator of 826 and the Pirate Store. I may have asked a few people to stand on the slobbing spot over the decades.
2: What do you do in this, in the art world?
3: I'm a freelance costume designer. I design for feature films, and live theater commercials, yeah. A little bit of everything.
1: Wow. That's amazing.
3: And, yeah.
2: Maybe I need a forum costume, Maggie. Maybe you should,
3: I would be happy to hook you up. We've got a shop, that I share with my amazing friend, Maddie Berger, here in Oakland. And next time you're doing a D&D event, we could take care of you, man.
1: Yeah, I'm picturing a cape.
2: Yeah,
1: sure.
2: Cape, maybe kind of like a lacy open front thing.
1: Yes.
2: I don't know. Yeah.
3: Dude, do not threaten me with a good time. Have you ever wanted to do either relive the Seinfeld pirate shirt or
2: you knew where I was going.
3: Leather pants moment? Yeah. Gen X calls to Gen X. That's all I'm saying.
2: Maggie, last thing. Do you have an artistic practice, or did you start out on this path thinking like, okay, I am going to be like a fine artist, but I'm going to do this other thing? What do you, or not? Or were you like, I always wanted to be a costume designer?
3: Oh, I mean, I started off, I wanted to be an astronaut, but I get dizzy too easy. So I started off because I got into theater and costume design because I was always drawing people and I was a terrible actor. And so storytelling as a person who read too much and getting into it through character worked, intuitively. But my art practice and the thing that I fall into as part of my meditation whenever I'm getting ready to meet my actors and sort of get into that first room, first read, is when I finally get to sit down and do watercolor. Mm-hmm. And I have to sit with myself. I have to sit with, and I say this to my students when I get to teach, is we have about 20 drawings that are absolute garbage, hot garbage that you have to shake out. It's sort of like blowing all the spider webs and dead bugs and leaves out of the gutters of your house. So you have to be willing to sort of shoot all those bugs and leaves out of the gutters and know that the first thing,

0: the first, it could be 2 hours, it could be 3 days, you have to shoot all the garbage out of the pipes before the good ideas can start flowing and not be too precious about it. Yeah. And then it's good. And that's what happens if you don't practice every day. And I say that as somebody who definitely doesn't practice every day. So,
1: yeah. Well, Maggie,
0: you have to be patient with it.
1: Thank you so much. Really, really appreciate that, Maggie. What a great call. Dave, I mean, what got me, this got me thinking about was your own drawing and your fiction. Like, do you see this relationship between what you're doing, you know, as a sort of professional who puts out books like this that I'm holding my hand, and your figure drawing that you might do, you know, every once in a while, shooting out the spiders?
2: Yeah, no, there's no relationship at all, which I've tried to draw any parallels over the years. I cannot conjure one. It's really... I started drawing again. I didn't really do much of it for a while. I was did graphic design and stuff. I designed book covers here and there and McSweeney stuff. And but I wasn't drawing much. And then I found that when I was working on some very intense books, nonfiction and journalism and stuff, if I started drawing again on the living room floor late at night to kind of wind down, it gave me this like real meditative sort of peacefulness. And I'm not a new agey guy, so these words are very hard for me to say, but I felt really, it
1: in your body.
2: I didn't, how many of these?
1: The Gen X witch. Yeah.
2: So I started drawing a lot again, and then I got hooked up with this gallery, Electric Works, which is down here in South Market. And they found a way to sort of sell some of these drawings, and some of them very silly about with animals and strange biblical sayings that they might be spouting. And then we'd sell a drawing, and all the money went to Scholar Match, our college access group. And it gave me like an excuse to do it again, knowing that they had some practical application for it, mm-hmm. that they would deal with the business side. And so that's been almost 20 years that they've been doing this. And without that, I would probably not be doing much in the way of drawing and printmaking. But having that, you know, again, back to practicality, Noah Lang and Chris Lang, who had this gallery, will say, we need 30 drawings. We're taking them to a show in New York, and we hope to sell them and bring some money back.
1: Absolutely not.
2: And then I'm like, all right. As a journalist, you want the deadline, you want the word count, whatever it is. And so it's so simple and practical. And so I need that sort of thing. So it's been a real gift to be able to have an excuse to do it again and not take it too seriously, but I do love, in the moment, there's nothing better than drawing. Like, writing is not as blissful in the moment because it's too cerebral and you're like caught up in, you know, what's going to become of it. Paying the mortgage and all that stuff. But with drawing, it's just pure pleasure.
1: But you don't think it seeps into the way that you end up like describing characters or the fact that you have this kind of eye that can see things. I mean, there's many contemporary books in which there's not a single realized description of a character.
2: Right. Yeah. Okay. Now I'm wrong. You are right.
1: Just pinning it down.
2: It does help in terms of, because I do think I try to describe things in a visual way that maybe draws on the fact that I was doing this for forever growing up, and what does it really look like? And actually, that's true. You know, if you can get the exact simile or the exact analogy and boil it down to something that's very new but startlingly accurate, that's not unlike getting a figure correct, you know? And the wrong line is just 1,000 miles away from the right line. You know what I mean?
1: Yeah.
2: You know it from a distance. You're like, oh my God, that is... And so that's why, you know, in this book, Olympia is obsessed with artists that can't draw hands. And so whenever you go, if you've been through an academy and then you go to, I remember being at the MoMA in New York and I'm seeing a Magritte, an early Magritte, where he could not draw hands to save his life. And they just look like these rubber gloves. And you're like, this is this painting in a place of honor in the MoMA. And he can't get this hand right, which is not that hard if you put the time into it. And so then you have this history alternate history of art where you find people hiding hands, you know, like in their clothes, or suddenly there's a drapery over a hand that doesn't make any sense. And it's always these artists that can't get the hands right. And so they're hiding them. And But I love that about it. The most celebrated artists you know are still struggling with certain things. Feet are even harder. But and then they'll have these corny cheats that they'll do to get out of it. But anyway,
1: so funny. Hannah writes, the first time I went to a figure drawing class, I was 12 years old. I walked into a room of all men in their 50s and 60s. The model was a college-aged woman, and when she dropped her robe, I was nervous. I'm nervous just reading this. But instantly, the support and mood was one of, we're all artists here. And they began giving me tips and showing me proper ways to hold charcoal. It was such an empowering experience. I can still envision it so vividly. I kept going with my art and am a professional artist today.
2: Nice. Yeah, you see, I mean, 12 is young, you know, to do that, but I keep running into people that did it in their early teens, and I was the youngest in my class, but, and you're usually going to be one of the youngest, but it is such a, like a monk-like atmosphere to some extent, where everybody's pursuing the same thing and seeing things almost scientifically, you know, whether you're doing academic drawing or you're doing more sort of gestural stuff, but I always 90 seconds after you get used to this body in front of you, then it's just shapes and lines.
1: Oh, interesting. And you're going to do this for people who don't know. You are opening a space with some other folks called Art and Water, which is going to be on the waterfront, in San Francisco here. And you're going to do some classes, right? Are you going to do this kind of class?
2: Sure. This is going to be integral. So Ana Teresa Fernandez is the head of the faculty, and there's 10 established artists like Jet Martinez and George McAlvin and, you know, these amazing artists in the city that will move their studios into Pier 29, and then they will teach everything they know to 20 aspiring artists who will get all of this instruction over the course of a year, incredibly rigorous instruction, for free. So it was sort of a reaction to how unaffordable the city is for artists, so free studio space to these established artists. So they're all saving, you know, maybe, you know, over the course of 2 years, they might save $50,000, $60,000 in rent and studio rent. And then all of these artists, the aspirants, who would normally be subjected to like a $400,000 bill to get an advanced art education, gets it for free. And then the last thing is, visitors can come and see all these studios and see artists at work and have it be sort of demystified and democratized. There'll be exhibits. Rene de Guzman is running, you know, an exhibition program starting with the art of Boots Riley and all of his movies and sets. And so it's going to be incredibly accessible, sort of, you know, unpretentious space, but with some very, I think, an incredibly high quality advanced visual art education.
1: And right on the water, too.
2: Yeah.
1: Right? And opening next year, right?
2: Yeah. Well, it'll be open. Parts of it will be open in the fall.
1: Yeah. We're talking with Dave Eggers about his new novel, Contrapposto, which is, of course, all about art and artists, and just starting to talk about Art and Water as well, which is a new art space coming to the waterfront here in San Francisco starting in the fall and fully open in January of next year. And of course, we're taking your calls if you're a professional artist working here. What's been hard about working here in the Bay, and how have you made your living while you tried to make a life as an artist? You can give us a call, 866-733-6786, forum@kqed.org. You can find us on all the social media things as well. We're KQED Forum. I'm Alexis Madrigal. Stay tuned.

Coming up in the next hour of Forum with guest host Leslie McClurg, California legalized medical aid in dying for people with certain terminal illnesses a decade ago this month. Yet access remains complicated and controversial. Even though polling shows it's popular, few eligible patients actually pursue the practice. We'll talk about the state and national landscape for the policies around it and hear from you. 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You can find us there. We're KQED Forum.

0: Welcome back to Forum here with Dave Eggers. The new book comes out next week. It's called Contrapposto. It's about art. It's about artists. It's about lifelong friendship. It's about aging. Let's bring in Paul in San Francisco. Welcome. Hey, Paul.
1: Oh, I'm here. I'm sorry. I was actually on the water art and water website reading. Yeah, this is a great show. I was telling the interviewer that my story is, I would say, unique in that I'm 74 and made up my mind about 2.5 years ago, or shortly after COVID, which I then caught after making the decision to live in my car to support my art.
0: Wow.
1: With the high cost of rent. There was no way I was going to be able to print things. I'm a photographer, frame them, et cetera. So I said, you know what? First, get a job, because as you know, after COVID, there were a few jobs. There were jobs, but not jobs I could manage at my age. So I found the right job that allows me actually the luxury to be able to work on my art most of the day. I'm in sales. So when I'm not doing sales, I'm on my iPad working on my photography. And I've been in my car practically 12 years now. Started in L.A., and now I'm up here because I figured L.A. is just too big a pond to try to swim in. And I heard there were better services for seniors up here, which I found is not the case. Mm-hmm. But that's everywhere. That's, you know, okay, so what are you going to do? You're going to keep going. You know, this is what fuels me. This is what I live for. I will go to my grave doing this and nothing else.
0: Wow.
1: In other words, it's my purpose.
2: How do we see your photography? Is there a website?
1: I just recently lost my archive.
0: Oh, no.
1: Film, negative, digital, in storage. That was about 2 years ago. So I've had to rebuild. I was at the point of getting ready to put one up, lost it in storage by one day. I've had to start over again, but that's the name of the game. It's like your guest was saying, it's drawing. Yeah. You have to begin again and again and again to get the one out of the thing that you're doing that you feel comfortable representing your abilities and talents for where you are at that point. Yeah. I've been told that several times. I went to School of Visual Arts.
0: Wow.
1: James McMullen, he was an illustrator. Did a lot of theater posters, and one day he came in and said to the class, if somebody threw your portfolio in the subway, what would you do? Well, we all knew we had the right answer. Everyone raised their hand and said, I'll go in and get it. Pardon my French, he said, you're all a bunch of Dundas.
0: Yeah.
1: Dundas. He said, you can always create another one.
0: Wow.
2: Yeah. Wow.
1: And that, I've had so many lessons like that.
0: Yeah, Paul, thank you so much.
2: What's your name, Paul, so people can look up your work?
1: Well, it's under P. Gladden Photo.
0: Great. P. Gladden Photo. All right. Hey, thank you so much, Paul. Really, really appreciate that. I mean, one thing, the art and water application, it did just close. But it said, truly any age, please apply if you're 78 and never had the chance to go to art school.
2: Yeah, I wrote that. I think it's such a crime that art school and writing MFA programs are overwhelmingly people who are 23 years old and they have not lived a whole lot, haven't seen much, and they go right into the MFA programs and they're very, we want this to be welcoming to every age, somebody that might have raised, you know, three kids and had a job and all this stuff and then, but always wanted to do this. So now that they're retired, like, you know, maybe, Paul, you should apply.
0: Yeah.
2: If there's still
0: next
2: time.
0: Next year.
2: It's a year-long program, so there's always another year. And because there's so much experience to draw upon if you're older, and there's so many people that never had the chance or even people that were put off by the high cost of a visual arts education. Now they can get one for free. So we want everybody, and I think those 20 people are going to be drawn from every walk of life, every age, every kind of art practice. And I think it's going to be like an incredible kaleidoscopic group of people. Yeah.
0: How did you actually get a hold and fund the leasing of the space itself?
2: Well, this was a partnership with the port. So they were looking to activate this 100,000 square foot empty pier. And it's been empty since the America's Cup. But it was finished and refinished at that time. So it was pretty ready to go. I mean, it's a raw space, but what do artists need?
0: Yeah.
2: They need canvas.
0: Low road building.
2: They need light. It's got beautiful light. And so it was the right tenant for this space. It's not going to be a big build out like the Exploratorium, but it's the same kind of pier. It will look like, you know, a space for artists. So it'll be easels and canvases and muralists and printmaking shop and classes for kids and all that stuff. But it can be done on a pretty small, I mean, a pretty reasonable budget.
0: Wow.
2: So, but this was the creativity of the port too, to say, hey, wow, we're, you're welcome here.
0: Thanks, producer Caroline. I couldn't remember when the America's Cup was, whether it was 4 years ago or 12. It actually turns out it was 13 yeah. years ago, so it's just been sitting there.
2: Yep.
0: So, all right, thanks to the Port of San Francisco. Couple more comments here that are fun. Polly writes, I'm 71 and was an artist model in my late teens at a wonderful artist loft in Western Massachusetts. It was five artists and me for 3 hours on Fridays. It was an amazing experience. I have a nude charcoal of me now in my bedroom and reflect on those days when I, not an artist, was gifted with inspiring those who were.
2: Well, the models themselves have to be really creative. Like the ones, the best models will give you these really emotional and narrative kind of poses, you know, that do so much of the work for you.
0: Yeah.
2: And also, if anybody's out there, like, no matter what kind of body shape you have, I mean, typically there was a lot of dancers that would become mm-hmm. models mm-hmm. and athletes, but I find the most interesting models don't have that, like, incredibly,
0: right,
2: you know,
0: David style.
2: Yeah, I think I want different shapes, and I want a real human body that has scars and has that looks like an actual human that the most of us look like. And so the best models tend to be just singular in their shape and not sort of some classical ideal. But they're all good. But I think personally, you end up with better in more interesting drawings.
0: Yeah.
2: Yeah.
0: I like the guy you describe in the book, the model who was a foot thick everywhere. You know, I could yeah. immediately think of that guy.
2: Yeah, know? I did have, that was, so that's actually, remembering, that was based on a model. So there's a studio up in Noe Valley called the 23rd Street Studio.
0: Thanks, in this book, yeah.
2: Yeah, and the drawings in the back of the book were done at the studio, and I remember they have this thing from time to time where there's models will audition. So you'll get like seven in one 3 hour session, and they all sort of, they're up there for maybe 20 minutes. And I remember this guy that looked like he was just carved from granite, you know, just like an Atlas looking guy, but even like his wrists were like a foot wide. And I thought, it's really interesting, but because he was so sort of, I don't know, like granite, like the poses were a little stiff, let's say, but he ended up with some interesting stuff, but not a lot of curves there. It's all planes.
0: I love that. Let's bring in Lena in Berkeley, who I think is attached to the Art and Water Project. Welcome.
3: Hi. This is Lena Wolf calling. I don't know. I Dave, I haven't met you in person. But I was invited to participate in this first year of Art Plus Water coming up.
0: Yeah.
3: And, I'm, you know, AT6 was so awesome. I'm really appreciate all the projects you've done. And I'm just calling because I also have concerns about the language around democratizing access to art and arts education. Just thinking that, you know, in this climate where we've lost SFAI, we've lost Mills, we've lost CCA, and I often wonder if some of these projects that I see around me that are getting huge money flowing in, if that money couldn't have been spent just rescuing these schools that would have offered generations of young people an arts education, you know, that was accredited and also jobs for all these teachers. You know, I think it's the thing of, like, if all those things were thriving, then I wouldn't be worried about these other projects that are being funded by big money that will only benefit a few people, really, every year in terms of the number of young artists that will be trained. So anyway, I'm just calling, like, I'm happy for all these creative ideas, all these new ideas to be floating around, but I think the language around, like, democratizing is a little problematic because the thing that a school offers, like healthcare, housing, access to mental health care, federal financial aid, accreditation, like when we say this program will be free, there's not really an equivalence to what is offered through school.
2: I think that, you know, it's such a good point, but, you know, in this country in general, all higher education is absurdly expensive. There's nothing like it in the rest of the industrialized world. If you go to Europe, it's a free college education in almost all of the countries of Europe. We're the only ones that put a $400,000 price tag on a college education. So that is just something that has to be solved at some point. And I had a high school class for 11 years called the Best American Non-Required Reading at 826 Valencia. And I wrote, you know, hundreds of college recommendations over the years. And so many of these students who were first in their family to go to college, there was no chance that they were going to apply or go to an art school and incur that kind of debt. J.D. Beltran, the co-founder of Art and Water, 3 years ago, she was still carrying $150,000 of debt from her education at SFAI, and she's around my age. So I do believe that the model really needs to be rethought to this incredibly, absurdly expensive price tag on any kind of college education. And when I went to, you know, the University of Illinois, it was $600 a semester. And so you didn't incur debt. You could get a great education and leave without any burden of that. The way that it has been inflated now is bonkers. And I think that, like, I love CCA. All my friends taught at CCA. I went there every year to help with their students and working on their stuff. And I think it's like an unbelievable tragedy that we've lost CCA and SFAI and Mills. And so that's just set aside. Like, it is a catastrophe that those organizations aren't there anymore. But on a separate note, we do have to think about, should education be this expensive?
0: Yeah. Well, and
3: I totally agree. Could I just want to make the point that I think in order to deal with that, we just have to deal with the larger issues of inequality in our country, and we need federal funding for education. And so, not that, like, that's something you and I can solve right in this moment together.
2: Give us
4: we're working on it. That was actually yesterday's show.
3: Yeah, exactly. So anyway, it's just I just don't think this can necessarily be an equivalence or a replacement, and
2: it's a different model.
4: Yeah,
2: and I want to make that point too, Lena. But the accredited 4-year visual arts education is a pretty new idea. It's less than 100 years old. So for many centuries before that, artists would work with established artists as they would apprentice, and they would learn their craft from, you know, somebody that had a studio and was successful, and it wasn't about accreditation. So there is always going to be this other way. And I'm putting aside 4-year accredited art schools, which, you know, do fantastic work, but there is another way, which is wherever you are in life, if you're 57 and you want to take a year to learn this, you can do that for free under the tutelage of all of these established artists. And that's also has value, you know?
4: Mm-hmm.
2: So I don't think that the 4-year accredited way is not the only way. And so, anyway, we have to think about all these different models.
4: You know, places like CCA had their own financial troubles that they got into by the model of the way that 4-year education works, which is building fancy new buildings for donors and then not actually being able to pay the bills. And we've done so many shows on stuff like this. It's so tough. Let's return to the art. Julia writes, I still have my grandmother's huge, absolutely beautiful sketchbook from when she studied art at the Sorbonne and in Rome, and her studies of nude models, mostly male, during the fascist era. They're in various mediums, pastels, charcoals, watercolors. It's all the more remarkable, given her extremely uptight American Puritan upbringing, that she just loved the human form. I'm blessed to still have these and continue her tradition as an artist today. And I wanted to use this to think about, like, where did you in your own family? Did you find support for this? I know you had an aunt who was an artist. But...
2: Yeah, my aunt was a New Age musician named Constance Demby. So yeah. You can look her. Her work is all up there online. It's beautiful.
4: Pretty rad Greenwich Village kind of character.
2: Yeah, she was a street musician and then ended up in San Anselmo and made a lot of music here. But she was also a good visual artist, too. But I mean, growing up, I only met her two or three times. So until I moved out here, but she was radically different than, you know, my dad was a commodities lawyer, you know, like this was working in the Board of Trade down in Chicago and wearing a suit every day. So we didn't really have any immediate members of the family that were doing anything like this. And I was encouraged, but once it got to college and I was actually studying this, then it was, my dad was a little concerned. But at the same time, it was $1,000 a year to study. So there was no risk.
4: Right.
2: I could pay for it, which I did working at the daily paper and cutting lawns in the summer. So I came out of college having made a profit because it was so cheap. And I worked, you know, for 4 years in school. So you end up ahead when you go to the state schools in the 90s. But yeah, I mean, I was definitely encouraged by all my art teachers, and I remember every one of them. And just, you know, it's what we try to do at 826 Valencia is like notice kids. And like if you kids that are awkward and sort of like I was in high school, I had a little corner of the art room that my teacher, Mr. Hortness, gave me to paint in. And that was my refuge. And I was always welcome there. Mm-hmm. And I could always kind of escape the chaos of the world and just paint. And so, and then also have somebody that shines a light, says, this is something that you're good at. And every kid just needs that one thing, whether it's basketball or whether it's drawing or whether it's carpentry or running, whatever it is, like one thing where you're really competent and skilled can sort of carry over
4: build
2: everything
4: from
2: else.
4: There, yeah.
2: And you need that person to notice you and to say, you know, this is a place where you belong. So we try to do that, 826. And we also have something across the street from 826 called the International Library of Young Authors that just opened.
4: Yeah.
2: Thousands of books written by students, and it's open every day, 12 to 6. Everybody should come by.
4: That's awesome. Starfinder writes, when I was a child, my mom sent me to New York City to take drawing classes at the Museum of Natural History. I walked around and used the exhibit as models. I found that when I look at something with a pencil in my hand, I come away with a richer appreciation for what I'm looking at than when I walk around with a camera. Hmm. Later, I found myself in a church catacomb in Rome during a summer break. Confronted by a no photography sign, I pulled out my sketchbook and spent 3 hours meticulously recording this incredible scene until they closed and ushered me out. If you want to truly see something, not just look at it, pull out a pencil and draw it. Nice little ender for the show here. We have, of course, been talking with writer Dave Eggers, you know, founder of McSweeney's, co-founder of 826 National, which began as 826 Valencia, of course. Many books include The Circles, A Tune, and Heartbreaking Work of Staggering Genius. The new book is called Contrapposto, and it is about art. It's about artists. It's about lifelong friendships and aging. Dave Eggers, thank you so much. Always such a pleasure to have you here.
2: Thank you. That was fun.
4: And luckily, last time Dave was on the show, something happened with my mic, and he had to take over hosting for about 20 seconds when he realized that it wasn't working. So I'm so glad that that didn't have to happen this time.
2: Yeah, I'm here for anything. I'm adjusting the mics and taping down some wires.
4: Yeah, that's right. don't tell the union. Just kidding. Thank you so much to all of our callers and listeners. I'm Alexis Madrigal. Stay tuned for another hour of Form Ahead with Leslie McClurg.

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1: Coming up in the next hour of Forum, we look at how the End of Life Option Act has affected patients here in California and examine the shifting national support for medical aid and dying policies. The second hour of tonight's Forum rebroadcast starts after your traffic update, including road work right now in San Ramon. Here's Al Rogers.
2: It's along northbound 680, putting a squeeze on traffic between Alcosta Boulevard and Diablo Road. Only the left lane open through that stretch until 5 a.m. And a bit of road work in Richmond as well on westbound 580 between Bayview and 23rd Street. The two left lanes closed until 6 a.m. Al Rogers for KQED.
1: 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I'm Michelle Hennigan, and you're listening to KQED 88.5 San Francisco and KQEI 89.3 North Highlands, Sacramento, and live online at kqed.org. 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

0: From KQED in San Francisco, I'm Leslie McClurg, in today for Mina Kim. 10 years ago, California gave terminally ill patients the right to end their lives medically. Most Californians support the law, but few eligible patients actually use it or even know about it. Doctors who provide the care can be hard to find, especially for people in the state's many rural areas. The paperwork is daunting, and for many families, the conversation never happens. We'll discuss how the program has worked, who it's reached, and why medical aid in dying is still hotly debated. That's next after this news.
1: Live from NPR News in Washington, I'm Dan Ronan. President Trump announced his latest major project in Washington, D.C. He says he wants to construct a promenade that conducts the Lincoln Memorial to the nearby Potomac River. At a White House event Thursday with the president, Interior Secretary Doug Burnham claimed the proposed promenade would be part of the original plan for the National Mall.
2: People come from around the world. They don't know that 100 yards away is the beautiful Potomac River, which was part of the original plan. And now they'd be able to walk around the Lincoln Memorial, walk on a pedestrian bridge over the first highway, walk over the next one, and right down to the water.
1: During the White House event, the president again touted his proposed 250-foot arch behind the Lincoln Memorial overlooking the entrance to Arlington National Cemetery. The arch has drawn lawsuits and criticism from the public. Election officials are still counting the ballots in California after this week's primary election. But as NPR's Miles Parks reports, President Trump sought to cast doubt on the process.
3: All of California's 23 million registered voters are allowed to vote by mail. And election officials can receive mail ballots up to a week after Election Day, as long as the ballots were postmarked by Tuesday. That means votes for the primary race are still rolling in, which also means finalizing a winner can take a while. It's been the case in the state for years. But President Trump still posted online that he thinks the counting delay is evidence of fraud. California is home to a handful of competitive House races this November. And if any of those elections go the Democrats' way, experts expect the president to use similar tactics to contest the results. Miles Parks, NPR News, Washington.
1: Israeli soldiers detained four Palestinian female students in occupied West Bank this week. NPR's Nuha Musla reports one of the young women detained is an American.
4: Israel's military told NPR the four young women were detained for, quote, promoting hostile terrorist activity, without providing further details. The women have not been charged. They include American citizen Sama Safi. Safi's mother, May Farsa, who is also American, told NPR Israeli soldiers raided the home around dawn on Tuesday and arrested the 20-year-old despite telling them she's an American citizen. She says her daughter has a chronic condition that requires medication. The women are all students at Beer Zeit University. Israeli forces raided the university earlier this year and fired live ammunition, wounding students during a screening of an Oscar-nominated film on Gaza. For NPR News, I'm Nuha Musleh in Ramallah.
1: One day after Israel and Lebanon announced a ceasefire agreement had been reached, Hezbollah is rejecting the deal and calling for a complete withdrawal of the Israeli forces. Hezbollah says the demand that its forces leave southern Lebanon would mean defeat and surrender. Israel and Lebanon resumed their negotiations later this month. This is NPR. The Trump administration is imposing economic sanctions against Cuba's President Miguel Díaz-Canel, his wife and three other people, including the son and grandson of Cuba's former president, Raúl Castro. The new penalties come as President Trump has been threatening military action against Cuba, and the United States has ordered an energy blockade of the island nation, which has caused energy blackouts and widespread economic problems. Díaz-Canel says the U.S. efforts are an attempt to escalate the conflict between the U.S. and Cuba, and the sanctions are drawing immediate condemnation from the Havana government. The rapper Drake this week has the biggest album and the week's biggest song. NPR's Stephen Thompson has more.
5: In mid-May, Drake released three albums on a single day, Iceman, Habibti, and Maid of Honor. Last week, he did something no one has ever done before. He landed all of the week's top three albums. This week, those three albums are still in the top 10, and Iceman holds at number 1 for a second week.
6: I'm still scorching out in these streets, baby. Pull up, Playback, beep, beep, baby.
5: That song, Janis STFU, holds at number 1 on the Hot 100 singles chart. It's one of 4 Drake songs in the top 10, and one of 29 Drake songs to crack this week's Hot 100. Stephen Thompson, NPR News.
1: 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Carolina got a come-from-behind 4-3 win in overtime Thursday night. 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
8: 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It's going to be cloudy and breezy tonight with lows in the 50s, sunny and warm tomorrow with inland highs in the 90s. 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
0: Welcome to Forum. I'm Leslie McClurg. I'm in today for Mina Kim. Terminally ill patients in California received the right to end their own life on their own terms about a decade ago. And on paper, it's pretty straightforward. You fill out the forms, you find a few doctors to sign off, you make a plan. But a friend of mine recently shared her family's story. Her mom had done everything right. The lengthy paperwork was complete. The doctors had signed off. But when it was actually time, when her mom was really sick towards the end, her children didn't let her mom take the meds because they weren't ready to let go. And so her mom spent her final days suffering in a way she had specifically tried to avoid. It's obviously a really complicated decision to navigate, so let's talk about the nuances. We are joined by Paula Spann, adjunct professor at Columbia University Graduate School of Journalism. She also writes the New Old Age column for the New York Times. Welcome.
9: Thank you. Good to be here.
0: And Dr. Lonnie Shavelson is director of education for the Academy of Aid in Dying Medicine, also a medical doctor who has provided aid in dying care for about the last 7 years. Welcome, Dr. Shavelson.
10: Yeah, thanks so much for asking me to join you.
0: I imagine each of you have a story that kind of illustrates this landscape. Paula, you first. Is there a patient story who you'd like to share that kind of illustrates, you know, similar to the one I said, but maybe more positive?
9: Well, the one that you shared was horrifying. But recently I've been talking to some of the advocates in New York State, which just very recently, the governor announced that she would sign the bill after 10 long years of people working to try to pass this bill, and it will take effect in August. So I've been talking to some of the advocates, one of whom yesterday told me about how her husband had glioblastoma, a very aggressive form of brain cancer, and begged her to shoot him. And he said, put me out of my misery. He was a hunter. He had guns in a safe locked away in the house. He was so disabled. He couldn't turn over in bed. He could not take his own life. And she could not do it without fear of prosecution. And people that in her area of upstate New York, a woman had been imprisoned for a so-called mercy killing. So although she supported aid in dying just on principle and had for years, she also had this personal motive, hoping that she and other people in New York State would not have to suffer the way that he did.
0: Oh. Lonnie, what about you? A story to share?
10: Well, first, Paula, I'm so sorry to hear that story. I will, in respect for my patient's privacy, sort of create a more generic picture, if I may. First, I am not an advocate, as Paula may have described. I have never talked with a legislator in New York or any other state about passing laws. I simply believe the following, that when the public, through their legislators, have decided that they want the option to consider aid in dying as they're dying, that they deserve the best care possible, based on evidence-based best practices that we have been developing at the Academy. That said, when I say a generic patient, I'll kind of outline is that one of the things that happens when a patient comes to me and says, I want medical aid in dying. I have a terminal prognosis. I know that I'm going to be dead in 3 months or 4 months or 2 weeks. What I do is I try to change that conversation around to saying, rather than request medical aid in dying, how about we talk about the fact that you're considering that as one of many options because you don't yet know how your death will occur. You don't know the journey towards your particular individual death. And so with all patients, we try to turn this around and say, there's going to be a lot to think about as you die. You may have pain, and that can be palliated in hospice care at home. You may have nausea or vomiting. You may have family conflicts, one of which you mentioned at the top, Leslie. And so as we move along the journey towards death, one of the options is the possibility of medical aid in dying, but we're not really medical aid in dying advocates or even aid in dying doctors. We're end-of-life clinicians who accompany patients on their journey, and in 14 jurisdictions now, that journey may include the option of medical aid in dying.
0: Paula, how does it work in California? So if a patient does want to go that road, down that road, say, with a doctor like Dr. Schabelson, what do they have to do? How do they qualify?
9: Well, they need to have a terminal illness that is incurable and irreversible, and they need to be within 6 months of death. Then they, in California and virtually every other state where this is legal, they need to talk to provide written and oral requests to two doctors. They need to have mental capacity. This pretty much eliminates people with advanced dementia from Alzheimer's, from Parkinson's. They need to have mental capacity. And they often, mostly, are in hospice care already, but find that they do not want to wait for the natural end of their lives, either because of pain or other physical discomforts. But in California, where anybody can go on the California Health Department website and see all this data, in California, they also say that the reason they want to end their lives earlier than they would otherwise happen were because they lost autonomy. They couldn't control their bodily functions. They weren't able to do the things that made their lives enjoyable. They felt that they were losing dignity. So these are quality of life reasons. Then they have to, this is not covered by insurance. So you have to be able to pay for the medication and the doctors.
0: And how much does that usually cost?
9: I'm told that it's about $700 for the actual drugs, and the physicians charge whatever they charge. But it's not Medicare covered. And most of people in California and nationally who people can use this at any age as long as you're an adult, but most of the people are over 60. And the biggest the largest number of them have cancer.
0: And do you have to self-administer?
9: Yes, you have to self-ingest in every state where this is legal. So either you have to be able to drink this liquid quickly, or in some cases, doctors can help administer it rectally. But you cannot, people cannot inject you. They cannot give it to you intravenously. You have to be able to take it yourself. These are some of the supposed safeguards that legislators have put in place over the years to try to prevent abuse.
0: I think listeners might be familiar, Dr. Schabelson, with the term assisted suicide. Is that an outdated term? Is medical aid in dying something different?
10: I think we need to look at reality. Suicide is a tragedy. By all means, when somebody takes their life during a time when they have the option to live on, that's a suicide. Patients we work with sadly don't have the option to live on. They're not choosing to die. In fact, I see my patients have tremendous resistance to the idea that they're going to die, but eventually they acknowledge that. And so patients who have no choice about living, they're choosing the way that they die not whether they will die. Whereas in a suicide, there is the option to live on. And I think those are very important to distinguish. Suicide is also a very pejorative term. It is a tragedy. It is sad. It creates stigma. There's a lot, and we try to save patients from suicide. Whereas if somebody is 2 to 3 weeks from an inevitable death, that's not a suicide. That's a choice of the timing of their death.
0: And so is that term, assisted suicide, not politically correct to use anymore?
10: I think so.
0: In the decision to do so, it needs to come from the patient themselves. Paula, can a conservator, a caretaker, can anyone else make this decision? I mean, people nearing the end might not have the mental capacity.
9: No, as the laws now stand, you cannot, no one else can make this decision for you. And that's why you need mental capacity. You have to be able to say, I'm making this of my own free will. And, you know, initially regulators were afraid of things like, well, is the family going to pressure this person to say they want to die so that they can take their estate or other nefarious things? But there really has been no credible evidence in the states where this is local and legal, and in Oregon, for example. It's been 30 years, and 18, I think, in Washington, and 10 in California. And there really hasn't been any credible evidence of any sort of widespread abuse of these laws. In fact, after all of the drama around the passage of the laws, the headlines, the passionate speeches, it gets very emotional. And then when a law passes, the number of people who actually use it to end their lives is tiny. It's less than 1% in almost every state. In California, the most recent data, it's a third of 1%. It's an interesting disconnect there. There's a lot of strong feeling about these laws. It looks as though people genuinely feel, because the public has shown a lot of support for in public opinion polls, it looks as though people genuinely feel that other people should have this option, even if they don't particularly want to exercise it themselves.
10: Paula, you made some really excellent points, one of which was this question about coercion and there not being any evidence. I would point out, though, that you led the story here with an example of family coercion. And I'll just say that the laws were very well written, I think, to avoid families coercing patients into doing medical aid in dying, such as, you know, they want the family home sooner or they want some financial gain. And I think you're absolutely correct that there's not really any evidence that that's happened. I have, however, heard the opposite stories where families were coercing patients not to do medical aid in dying. Mm-hmm. And the example you gave of that patient whose family refused to allow them to participate. I'll say that in my practice once, I had a patient who wanted to talk to me about considering medical aid in dying, and the family took away her phone.
0: Oh, wow.
10: And wouldn't allow that communication. I consider that to be elder abuse, not just coercion, but actual elder abuse. So that's one point. The other, about the number of patients being so small, again, absolutely correct. But I would interpret it a little bit differently. There's a study in California that only 25% of Californians are aware of the law. That's the reason there's so few using it.
0: We're going to continue that conversation right after this break. Stay with us.
11: 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PBS NewsHour correspondent William Brangham joins us to share his insight into the changes and challenges facing the people trying to bring you the news. Hear William Brangham and Michael Bolden on an all-new Commonwealth Club program tonight at 10 p.m. on KQED.
12: 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I'm Michelle Hennigan, and we are listening to the rebroadcast of this morning's forum. So the producers are not here to take your phone calls tonight. It's 9:20, and this is KQED News.
0: You're listening to Forum. I'm Leslie McClurg. I'm in today for Mina Kim, and we are talking about medical aid in dying. That is the practice that, some patients choose to do if they are terminally ill at the end of their life. They decide to end their life on their own terms. We are joined by Paula Spann. She's adjunct professor at Columbia University Graduate School of Journalism and also writes the New Old Age column for the New York Times. And Dr. Lonnie Shavelson is director of education at the Academy of Aid in Dying and Medicine, and also a medical doctor who does provide aid in dying and has done so for the last 7 years. We would love to hear from you. Do you have a loved one who has sought medical aid in dying or a doctor's help in ending their life? Have you? Share your story. We'd love to hear it. Do you have any questions about how this practice works? Have you wrestled with your support, maybe your opposition for it? We'd like to hear about how you've grappled with it personally. Email your comments, your questions to forum@kqed.org. You can also find us on all the social channels, Discord, Blue Sky, Facebook, Instagram. We're at KQED Forum. Or you can just call us right now. Jump on the phone, 866-733-6786. Again, that's 866-733-6786. Before we went to the break there, Dr. Shavelson, you were saying that many Californians don't know that this option even exists. Why is that, and how could that change?
10: You know, that's a great question. I'm a clinician, not a politician. I think that the reason that so few people have heard about it is that really the state itself announces the laws, but doesn't really promulgate them in any ways, and that's probably appropriate for states. People have to be tuned into the news. And I think that there's multiple reasons why both clinicians in the state, I've talked to hospice clinicians in California now 10 years later who are still unaware that this law exists. So I think that the advocates and the publicists and all those people do have a job on their hands of making sure that people in California are at least aware of it. Like I said, a recent study showed that 20% of Californians, when asked, and these were Californians over 60 years old, were asked if they were aware that medical aid in dying is legal in this, is legal in the state. One out of four knew, and three out of four did not know.
0: Paula, anything to add there in terms of why is it, do you agree that it's also because people don't know about it or why the numbers are so low if the overall society is so supportive of the policy?
9: Well, I do agree that people don't know about it. Even people who say in the abstract in opinion polls that they support this approach, when asked, is it legal in your state, often don't know. But I think it's also true that the states, in their concerns about avoiding abuse or being too lax, put in place such restrictions that now it can be actually difficult for people who want to use the law and know about it and qualify for it to put all the pieces in place. And there was a Kaiser Permanente study some years ago in California showing that something like a third of people who were discussing aid in dying with their doctors died before they could complete the process. So a number of these states and jurisdictions have been slowly taking away some of these restrictions, liberalizing the law a little. So in California, for example, there was a 15-day waiting period between the time you talked to your first doctor and the time that you talked to the required second doctor. And the legislature cut that to 48 hours. In other states, they haven't cut the waiting period, but there are waivers if it looks like you're too close to death to complete the process. In some states that have a lot of rural areas, like New Mexico, other people besides medical doctors can also go through this process with you, like advanced practice nurses or physician assistants. So it is getting a little easier, and telehealth may mean that you don't have to be driving around with your terminally ill relative trying to go see these doctors in person, that you can do this on Zoom or another platform. So that may make it easier, but it is still, it's not simple, even when you have

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1: I would like to do medical aid in dying. And then that clinician gets their pain under control and makes that journey easier. And it never even enters into the data pool. So I would say that I don't know what the appropriate number or the right number is for aid in dying deaths, but the low number means that we are also probably, and I'll say this specifically in my practice, I have sort of done rough calculations that I have probably extended life more than shortened it, because what I do is when patients are suffering, we treat the suffering as best as we possibly can, and often the need for medical aid in dying goes away. That's not a good thing or a bad thing. People can do medical aid in dying if they want, but it does mean that the numbers are low, because we in the end-of-life care business, especially palliative care and hospice, are doing our jobs well.
2: Rick writes, I'm teaching a class that includes healthcare ethics, so I've thought about medical aid in dying, and in the past I supported it as a form of patient autonomy, but felt that I would never use it myself. However, watching my brother in his last days, I now think that, depending on the circumstances, I would opt for it. Let's go to the phones. Julie in Palo Alto, you're on the air.
3: I want to say this. First of all, thank you for the show. I want to say this on behalf of my mother, Jean Lithcott, who died just over a year ago. She was a brilliant woman with a PhD, a science educator at Stanford who taught those who would become our nation's high school science teachers. She lobbied for the Compassionate Choices Act and was proud to live in California, in part because we have this law. When she got her breast cancer diagnosis at age 85, she said, you know what? I've lived a wonderful life. Let me die of it. And in fact, let me choose to end my life on my own terms as I'm allowed to under California law. This was in writing. She said it to every doctor, from the oncologist to the palliative to the gerontologist to her primary care physician, et cetera. And I was there to advocate for her. But then cognitive decline set in and actually outpaced the decline that was coming from the breast cancer. Now, whether this was actual dementia or simply an addledness fomented by all the drugs she was on for her cancer pain, despite her wishes being in writing and having been delivered orally to every doctor and me advocating for her as her power of attorney and her daughter, she was said to not be mentally able to make the actual request to end her life when the prognosis of less than 6 months to live from cancer actually came. You can hear in my heart, in my voice, that it was heartbreaking. We thought this law was there to support mom, and in the end, it proved useless in the face of cognitive decline. I'm so sad. I want it to be easier than this. Thank you for listening.
2: Julie, thank you for sharing your story, and lots of love for Jean. Paula, do you hear stories, heartbreak like this frequently?
4: Well, it is the one of the biggest complaints about the existing laws is that the requirement that you have mental capacity means that many of the people who would have said earlier in their lives, I don't want to live for 10 years with dementia, or who would say, I want to use this for my breast cancer, and then couldn't have foreseen that they would lose their cognitive ability before the 6 month period began. This is one of the biggest complaints, is that you are making it so restrictive that people who have any kind of mental health problem, including depression, or who have lost mental capacity to make decisions, are excluded. And it would be, other countries have a somewhat more liberal policy. So Switzerland does, Canada does. Here, it's just not possible, and it is heartbreaking, and I feel so bad for Julie and her mother. But so far, there has not been any real concerted push to change these laws to allow some kind of advanced directive when you have capacity to say X months or years from now, if I don't have capacity, this is what I want. That right does not exist.
2: You mentioned a couple of countries there, Switzerland and Canada. I believe in Belgium, there are also much

0: fewer limits on medical aid in dying. I believe even euthanasia is allowed, where the doctor would administer the drug for chronic suffering, even for children. In these other countries, has there been greater risks? Have we seen issues or problems with these more liberal policies?
1: The Netherlands is also a country that permits it. I think we see higher rates of use than in the U.S. I'm not knowledgeable enough to say it's problematic if the citizens of that country, through their government, say we want to make this right available to a broader spectrum of terminally ill people. In Canada, for example, you still have to have a terminal incurable disease, but you don't have to be within 6 months of death. So that means that people who have Parkinson's, who have other kinds of extended ALS, diseases that are terminal but not quick, that makes it accessible to them. But I think Dr. Schabelson is right, is there's no target number of this much is okay and over this much is too much and under that number means it's underused. We're still learning about this, but it has always struck me that after all of the drama, this takes place fairly quietly. Now, I should also add that our laws also allow healthcare systems and hospitals to opt out, and doctors. No one is forced to provide aid in dying if they have an ethical or religious or other objection. So that also makes it challenging sometimes to find the help you need, because many religiously affiliated health plans and hospitals opt out, and even those that still participate can add their own requirements. So just finding a hospital or a doctor that will work with you can also, even when you fit all the requirements and all of the hoops, can also be a problem.
2: I'd like to also add that it's not just finding a doctor who can work with you. It's finding a doctor who understands aid in dying care. The tragic story that we just heard from the caller about her mother is a good indication of where I and the Academy, I think, have a teaching challenge ahead of us, so that the doctors and the hospice workers and the nurses and social workers are all aware of the possibility that along the way, the patient who has made an autonomous decision with capacity, that death changes from day to day, and we can see patients sliding away from capacity. And part of our job as educated aid in dying clinicians is to talk with the patient as we see that slide down in mental capacity and say, look, within 3-4 days, you're going to lose the capacity to make your decision. This is the window in which you have to make the decision, because the reality of the laws are that once you lose capacity, you can't proceed. We also do things like lightening up on sedative medications. This patient also might have been over-sedated, as commonly happens towards the end of life, as it is important for comfort care. So I think in a system where we have not only, Paula, I think you're absolutely right, we need more clinicians doing this work, we also have to educate those clinicians to really follow their patients closely over time and understand when that window of opportunity of capacity is about to close.
1: No question. No question.
0: Jamie writes, we assisted my father last fall. He decided to stop dialysis and requested the process to every hospice nurse. One finally provided a list of providers, and while stressful, the two doctors involved were kind, considerate, and provided a dignified end of life. I am grateful to be able to help my dad and to be present at the end. Let's go back to the phones. Ellen in Oakland, you're on the air.
3: I wanted to echo what some of the other people that have called in already have said about how wonderful it is for people coming to the end of their life to be able to make an autonomous decision. My father, who was an engineer, very much wanted to be in control. He'd had Parkinson's for many, many years and was very quickly going into decline in assisted living. And we were very blessed to be able to, with my help, to help him find a group called End of Life Options. We were able to meet with incredibly kind doctors who worked with his own neurologist and the assisted living who said you could do it as long as it's in his room and the door is closed and nobody knows what you're doing. We really worked hard to find that magic space between his Parkinson's-related dementia that was increasing and yet his still cognitive ability. Because if he'd gone even a few more weeks, I think he would not have been able to make that decision clearly for others to see. So it was, all I can say is the doctors were amazing. My small family that was with him, around him as he left his body, it was all an incredible blessing. And I try to tell as many people as I can to try to embrace this and help it to happen if it's what the elder or the ill person in your family wants, and to not block it just because you might have an objection to it.
0: Thank you for sharing, Ellen. Let's go ahead and stay with the phones. Danica in Palo Alto, you're on the air.
4: Oh, hi. Thank you for taking my call. And it sounds like this was touched upon by an earlier caller, but I watched my mother decline from vascular dementia at a pretty early age. And outside of what her own wishes would have been, it really put things into perspective for me and my own life and my family. And I find it really frustrating that that area of mental capacity is kind of excluded from these laws. And I'm curious if there is any movement or what kind of policy or rubric could be developed to try to help folks who might have that in their future. It was just super painful. And, you know, it's the financial burden and it's just wanting to leave your family in a different way. And so I'm curious if there is any movement around policy or anyone taking action on this.
0: Thank you. Thank you, Jenny. Paula?
1: I am hearing about, I hear about this concern all the time about dementia and other forms of losing mental capacity. My understanding is that one of the legislators in California did introduce a bill allowing that, and that it did not, I don't know that it even got out of committee. It didn't go very far, but it is obviously something people are thinking about. And when I talked for a recent article to the president of Compassion and Choices, which is the major organization that's spearheading this expansion of medical aid in dying, he said we have to find a way to do this better for people who are losing capacity. So people are thinking about it, talking about it. Hasn't been enacted anywhere yet.
0: We're talking about medical aid in dying. This is when a patient chooses to end their own life on their own terms if they are terminally ill. We are joined by Paula Spann, adjunct professor at Columbia University Graduate School of Journalism. She also writes the New Old Age column, which is a co-production of the New York Times and KFF Health News. And Dr. Lonnie Shavelson, director of education for the Academy of Aid in Dying Medicine. We'll be right back after this break. Stay with us.

0: I'm Leslie McClurg. Coming up tomorrow on Forum with host Mina Kim, self-driving car companies say their autonomous vehicles are dramatically safer than human drivers. But a new CNN investigation found that when things do go wrong, they tend to go wrong in decidedly unhuman ways. Being incapable of responding to instructions from first responders, driving through crime scenes, even driving through entirely flooded streets. We'll examine these safety issues and hear why a lot of passengers love self-driving cars anyway. 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Just search KQED Forum. You're listening to Forum. I'm Leslie McClurg. I'm in today for Mina Kim, and we are talking about medical aid in dying. We are joined by Paula Spann, adjunct professor at Columbia University Graduate School of Journalism, and Dr. Lonnie Shavelson, who is a medical doctor who has provided medical aid in dying. This is the practice where patients who are terminally ill decide to end their own life on their own terms. We would love to hear from you. Has a loved one sought medical aid in dying? We'd love to hear that story. Do you have questions about the practice? Maybe have you wrestled with your own support, maybe opposition against it? Has that changed? Are you a doctor? Has medical aid in dying shown up in your practice? Give us a call now at 866-733-6786. Again, that's 866-733-6786. You can also email your comments, your questions to forum@kqed.org or find us on any of the social channels, Discord, Blue Sky, Facebook, Instagram. Let's go straight to the phones. Jenny in Marin, you're on the air.
1: Hey, good morning. So I've been through a few different elder passings in the past couple of years, and the question that I have has to do with sort of what doctors lovingly call the dwindles, where there's no terminal diagnosis, which is what this law is written in order to address, but somebody who's 93 in chronic pain from terrible spinal stenosis, which is the, you know, the breakdown of the bones in the spine and the subsequent pinching of nerves causing, you know, pain everywhere. But this isn't a terminal diagnosis. This is just old. And it's super uncomfortable. And as a function, the 93-year-old, who's 93, is prescribed sort of increasing doses of an antidepressant. Like, there's nothing wrong with the old person. They don't have a terminal diagnosis. They've got 70%+ of their mental capacity. And I'm just wondering where in this conversation those people fit.
0: Dr. Shavelson?
2: Yeah. Again, sorry for those circumstances. I think this is a case where the argument becomes very strong for very available pre-terminal palliative care. People who have chronic illnesses that cause pain or suffering of a great variety of means, whether they're 93, whether they're 23, or whether they're 103, there are diseases that cause severe suffering. That with good palliative, that means symptom management care, a lot of that can be relieved. But of course, there's no everything always in medicine ever. I will say this though: the political will to help people die because they are having pain or suffering without being terminal ill is just not there. And so, yes, we have a population of patients who are not yet terminal who really are having significant suffering. And the answer to that is really to get legislation and teaching and the universities and the hospitals and the hospices to really provide pre-terminal palliative care as accessible as it can possibly be.
0: I'm going to ask maybe a potentially tricky question, Dr. Shavelson, but how does it feel as a medical practitioner to deliver medical aid in dying to a patient who is suffering?
2: You know, first of all, let me question this word suffering, if I may, even though I use it commonly, Paula uses it commonly, and everybody uses it commonly. You don't have to be suffering to elect maiden dying. In fact, Paula brought up before the what is said is that it's loss of autonomy, loss of control of body functions, and loss of dignity that are the most common reasons. I would also add to that fatigue. In my experience, what happens is that patients with good care continue to have a trajectory that we really, really improve with pain control, control of suffering, nausea, vomiting, existential distress, all the things you see at the end of life that we're pretty good at treating. But then the patient is sort of like getting 1 to 2 weeks away from their death, and they look at me and they say, you know, I'm so tired, I just can't go on. And then I know that they're ready to make that decision, not necessarily based on suffering, although fatigue is a form of suffering. But I would argue that more significantly, they're making just the decision that I'm ready to die. Sometimes we'll call that the completed life, where they say, look, I've had my life, I've done what I can, these next 2 weeks are unnecessary, I'm exhausted, please help me. The answer to your question, which I didn't mean to avoid, sorry, is how do I feel? I have found this, you know, just some background. I was an emergency medicine doctor for 29 years, and then I worked with refugees and immigrants for another 7 years before I became an aid in dying clinician. This is the most rewarding work I have ever done, working with patients at the end of their life and really talking about all of the various options. Holding aid in dying is one of those possible options. I have found that the patients are so grateful for somebody who is finally listening to them. Family is equally grateful. I have, in all of my career, never been greeted by more thankful, grateful, tearful patients and their families who hug me as the death occurs than I've ever had in anything else I've ever done. I find this particularly gratifying work.
0: Let's go to Stan in Oakland. You're on the air.
3: Hello, good morning, everyone. Yes, and just wanted to say, Dr. Shavelson, I had a chance to work with you in a mutual setting. I worked for Kindred at Home, a hospice, and provided care, obviously, for a gentleman, can't say his name, just for HIPAA. But it was a very peaceful procedure, and just, you know, letting, you know, him die with death and dignity, just, you know, having no pain, no issue. He had friends around, not too much family, and they were just very thankful. So I just wanted to say thank you for all you do and continue to do.
2: You're really welcome. I'm glad it was a good experience.
0: He said it for me. I was about to say, it's so lovely to hear a doctor really glow about that work. As a health reporter, when I'm not in this seat, it's a hard profession right now in some ways. So it's nice to hear a doctor be like, I love doing what I do. Let's stick with the phones. Susan in Marietta, you're on the air.
4: Hello.
0: Hello, go ahead.
4: Yes, I was the caregiver for my husband who had progressive supranuclear palsy. The last 7 years of his life, at least the last 2 years in particular, were just awful. He went from a man weighing 235 pounds, vibrant, funny, loved by everybody, to not being able to speak and not being able to move, and he passed away in our home. My issue with the thing that needs to be addressed too is that the hospitals and doctors need to be upfront, because Leo had expressed his desire not to continue his life long before he was unable to speak, long before he became very significantly disabled. And our hospital turned out, we didn't realize, Loma Linda University Hospital, Seventh-day Adventist Hospital, does not support assisted death, and did not tell us, even though we had the written directives and we'd had the conversations and we talked to everybody, and oh yeah, you know, they acted as if they were going to be there for us. Mm-hmm. And by the time it became, you know, obviously critically necessary, he understood everything till the day he died, the last 2 weeks before he died, but he could no longer speak, but he was able to communicate with thumbs up, thumbs down. And if you would ask him, you would know what it is that he wanted, and what he was thinking. And this was the most cruel experience for him. And it was a cruel experience for me and my family to go through, to have to watch him waste away from 235 down to 120 pounds and just basically, you know,
0: yeah,
4: gone for an extended period of time. So people need to understand, we think that these rights are there, We moved to Washington for a while because they also have the law. California has the law, but guess what? It doesn't mean that providers are going to be willing to help you. And hospice, you know, hospice was, well, all the way along the line, the neurologists and whatnot. This was a catch-as-catch-can situation. Mm. I had to be on to figure out what it actually was. He was misdiagnosed several times, and to get people to pay attention to what his needs were, it was crazy.
0: Susan, I am so sorry to hear that. Yeah, I mean, at a time in life when you absolutely do not need to be taken through the ringer, it sounds like you had the kind of care that, or a kind of situation that just really didn't work for you. So I am so sorry to hear your story. Paula, I have heard that, this Aiden dying may even make it all the way to the Supreme Court, and I don't think that Susan's worries are going to be taken care of. There are fears that the court is going to weigh in on this in the opposite direction, I believe. So tell us, how is this moving along policy, and how likely is it that the policy might change to embrace, you know, the frustrations that Susan just relayed?
5: Well, there are lawsuits almost every time a state adopts this law. California's had several. There are some pending now in Colorado and Delaware, and I forget the third state, might be California. So a group is bringing these lawsuits, and sometimes they succeed and sometimes they have not succeeded. But because they are in different parts of the country, different circuits, and there have been some courts that have ruled one way and some ruled the other way. That is the kind of issue that sometimes can come to the Supreme Court if they decide to hear it. And so the director of this group, the Patients' Rights Action Fund, it's called, said to me when I interviewed him that their strategy was to try to get this to the Supreme Court. And, we don't know what everybody on the Supreme Court thinks about Aiden dying. We know that Neil Gorsuch has been very public about opposing it, has written a book about it. So you could see why lawyers who support Aiden dying are nervous if this goes to the Supreme Court and they say this is not constitutional in any state. Then it all shuts down, as happened with abortion in the Dobbs case. But will this happen? We don't know. Meanwhile, to Susan's point about how cruel this was, that the people the providers they thought they could rely on turned out to not participate in Aid of Dying. There has been legislation in some states to require transparency by healthcare systems, hospitals, and medical practices. You have to say up front, we participate in Aid in Dying and some of these other controversial programs, or we don't. But listeners, do not think that having an advance directive that says, I want this, or an advocate will do the trick legally. If you seriously have thought about all the pros and cons, you've talked to your practitioner's on board, your family supports you. There are specific requests that have to be made to doctors at specific times, and they have to be sometimes oral, they sometimes have to be written. In New York and Hawaii, you need a third doctor to assess your mental capacity, who's a psychologist or a psychiatrist or a licensed clinical social worker. So it's very specific. Just writing a letter and saying this is what you want. I think doctors and healthcare organizations will be nervous about that. I also know some people have been doing videos saying what they want to help make this case in case they later lose the ability to speak or write. You have to really be committed, and you need to find out, are your medical providers committed or not? Will they sign the paperwork? And if they are equivocal or say, well, we'll see when we get to the time, I would feel like they're not with me. I need to find someone else.
2: I think we can learn something from with the patient's report about her, I think it was dad or mother, I'm not sure, who had progressive supranuclear palsy and was in an institution that for religious reasons had opted out, as they legally are allowed to do. For all patients and families who find themselves in that position, and even the organization is not willing to make a referral, the Academy maintains, just for this reason, a patient-to-doctor referral system where we will provide 8 and 9 clinicians who are outside of your non-opted-in or resistant organization, and you can just get to the Academy's website, Academy of 8 and 9 Medicine, and fill out our form, and we have about a 99% successful referral rate. Second point is that when patients lose the ability to communicate by verbal communications, we have an article in the Journal of 8 and 9 Medicine talking about just this type of situation. Any type of communication is acceptable. There are disability rights laws that address this very, very carefully, is that you don't need to make an oral or verbal communication. If you can nod, if you can raise a finger, there are other acceptable types of communication that are allowable and allow you to have access to medical aid in dying.
0: Let's sneak in one final call. Christina in the Bay Area, you're on the air.
6: Hi, I have a 28-year-old daughter who was just accepted for medical aid in dying in Switzerland. Let me be clear that she actually does not want to die, but she cannot continue on living, suffering every single day and working so hard just to get through her day. She's been on this journey for over 10 years. And now there aren't any options. There really aren't any treatment options. She keeps trying. She's had over 20-something brain revision surgeries. She's tired. She wants to live, but she can't continue to live in the suffering that she endures every day. For the family, she has 3 siblings. We are going to be completely devastated. For a mom to allow this process to happen is really brutal because, you know, who am I to say that she has to continue living? I'm with her every day on this journey, suffering, but to have her not here is going to be completely devastating.
0: But are you also, sounds like, potentially really grateful that she has this option?
6: I am grateful that she has this option. Yes, I wish that she had the option here because, you know, as people know, when they have loved ones with chronic illness, I mean, we've spent every dollar that we have trying to get her the treatment that she needs and getting her access. All she asks is to be able to be comfortable. And I've reached out to palliative care. We go to the pain clinics. And they can't seem to even do that. So they're not comfortable with providing her, with whatever it is that she needs just to be comfortable. So we have more time to figure this out. Yeah. I just applied for a compassionate use, for a device that is in clinical trials, and the company actually approved me. This was just Friday. So, you know, I feel like I'm having to rush. Because now that she's been approved, once we put down the deposit, it's like 4 to 6 weeks, and then she could be gone, right? And then who am I to keep? She's looking at me like, I don't want to endure any more pain.
0: Of course.
6: You know, I do want to help, but how do I know if I need help? And I'm just trying to reach out.
0: Yeah, you're just trying to, Christina, I hate to cut you off, but this is such a, but we're nearing the end of the show and I have to, but I want to wish your family really, really good luck navigating this chapter. Thank you so much for sharing your story. And thank you so much, Paula Spann, adjunct professor at Columbia University Graduate School of Journalism, for your time, and Dr. Lonnie Shavelson, director of education for the Academy of Aid in Dying in Medicine. You both offered so much to this conversation. I appreciate your wisdom here, and thank you to all of our callers and commenters. What a rich conversation. Mina Kim will be back tomorrow. I'm Leslie McClurg. Thanks for joining us.
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8: The Commonwealth Club radio program is coming up next here on KQED. The guest tonight is William Brangham from the PBS NewsHour. He'll be talking about the state of traditional news media. And the Commonwealth Club starts after your traffic update, including road work on the peninsula. Here's Al Rogers.
9: You're going to find a lot of stop and go along southbound 101 between Broadway, Burlingame, and Poplar Avenue in San Mateo, with the two left lanes closed until 5 a.m. We're also seeing heavy delays into San Francisco on northbound 101, closed between Candlestick and 3rd Street, the left lane shut down there, and then again Cesar Chavez to the 80 split, the left lane shut down until 6 a.m. Al Rogers for KQED.
8: Later this week on Forum, from David Bowie to the Pet Shop Boys, queer artists have shaped the soundtrack of our lives. Music critic Barry Walters joins us to explore the hidden history of LGBTQ music. That's later this week on Forum. 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

Welcome to the Commonwealth Club of California radio show. I'm Gloria Duffy, co-president and co-CEO of the club, a nonprofit, nonpartisan public forum that presents a wide range of thought leaders on important issues of the day. On today's program, we take a look at the rapidly changing world of the news media and how it affects what you see, read, and hear. We'll hear from William Brangham, a correspondent for PBS NewsHour and the host of Horizons from PBS News. He's in conversation with Michael Bolden, the dean of the University of California, Berkeley Journalism School. Here's what they had to say about upheaval in the news media and why it matters to you.

0: Hello, and welcome to this afternoon's Commonwealth Club World Affairs program. My name is Michael Bolden, and I'm Dean of the UC Berkeley School of Journalism. It is my pleasure to introduce William Brangham. William is an award-winning PBS NewsHour journalist and host of Horizons, the weekly program that dives into science, health, technology, and environmental issues. As a correspondent, he has traveled around the world covering the climate crisis, from Antarctica to the refugee crisis in Syria. His extensive journalism career spans more than 30 years working on documentary films and projects for ABC News, Bill Moyers, National Geographic's Explorer, and the New York Times. William, welcome home.
1: Thank you so much. Thank you. So nice to be here.
0: We're going to dive right in, and what I'd like to do first is sort of examine the state of the field of journalism. You've reported for the New York Times, Frontline, and now the NewsHour. You've seen the industry from the inside of for-profit giants and nonprofit leaders. How would you describe the state of the union for journalism in 2026? Are we in a state of evolution or a state of emergency?
1: Can I choose all of the above?
0: Yes, you can.
1: Okay, I'm choosing all of the above. State of emergency, I would say, in some ways, yes. I mean, we haven't seen as sort of sustained attack on the media industry more broadly, individual journalists, as we are seeing right now. And that comes everything from lawsuits to direct attacks from the most powerful office in the country. But also we are seeing newspapers and small media outlets blink out on a constant basis. And that is an emergency for this country, for people's ability to understand what is going on in their communities. If you don't have people like you used to be a long time ago, I was peppering Michael backstage, and he was an education reporter at the Times-Picayune many, many years ago. Those jobs are critical. It's critical to know what is going on in your community, and those places, with the exception of the Pittsburgh Post-Gazette, which we just reported on the NewsHour, was saved by a local nonprofit news organization. That's the rarity. Small organizations are disappearing all over this country. That is an emergency. So attacks to financial crippling of the media industry is going on, and that is a problem. Your second state of transformation, obviously we are going through that as well. I mean, we are all carrying in our pockets right now the ability to broadcast to, depending on your audience, millions of people. I mean, when I first started doing this in television, you had to have tens of thousands of dollars worth of equipment, get on airplanes, travel to places, expensive editing equipment, have a network, have a cable outlet. Nowadays, everyone can broadcast from their pockets, and a lot of people are doing it. And that is both democratizing for our industry, but it's also making it incredibly difficult to know for the average consumer where to turn. On my phone, I might look just the same as a TikToker who's telling you what they read about happening in Ukraine. How do we assess as individuals, as news consumers, when it all starts to come through and be able to be broadcast that way? So incredible transformation and a state of emergency.
0: So that's a fascinating insight that you have there. And I wonder how at PBS are you all beginning to help with that shift? Are there things that you're taking in terms of helping audiences distinguish? Are you adapting at all to trying to reach audiences in new ways? Is that something that you're doing?
1: We are. We try this all the time, and we struggle with this all the time. Sarah Just, our executive producer, wonderful newsroom leader, is here with us today. She is the person that first hired me to come work at the NewsHour and has been spearheading a lot of our efforts in this regard. And yes, we're trying everything we can under the sun to try to reach new audiences. Because, I mean, let's be honest, not everyone has the opportunity to go home at 6 o'clock at night and turn on that square thing in their living room and watch an hour of news. And so a lot of people do, and that is still the bulk of our audience, but we are trying all sorts of ways to reach other audiences, to carve up our broadcast and put it on all sorts of different channels. I mean, TikTok, X, Instagram, YouTube. We are pushing it out in every way we possibly can because there are millions of audiences out there who are looking for different ways of absorbing this. And we also, as you were asking, try to help our audience understand how this ecosystem is evolving as well. So we do a lot of reporting on the NewsHour about what it, for instance, I recently did a story about what's called AI slop, which is just this ocean. You've all seen, I guarantee you, many of you have seen some of it today, coursing through our phones and social media, completely fake generated imagery that purports to be things that it is not. Sometimes it's just kittens dancing on the head of a Frisbee. That's great. A lot of times it is not. And sometimes it can be used to deceive, oftentimes. And, you know, trying to help our audiences, as we are doing ourselves, to recognize this evolving world. And here's what's coming at you. Here's how to try to be a little bit more literate. I'm sure this is the same thing you guys do at Berkeley all the time, is how to not just train journalists, but how to teach people to understand this torrent coming through and to discern fact from fiction.
0: Well, it's a very interesting time because we've had information be democratized.
1: Which is a wonderful thing.
0: Right, exactly, because we have voices that are being heard that weren't heard before. We can reach more people, but at the same time, we have all of this tension and all this competition, this cacophony of noise that we didn't have before.
1: Right.
0: And it makes your job harder and my job harder.
1: Right.
0: So,
1: speaking of the democratization, in a very, very basic way, the pandemic, when we all became comfortable talking into our computers and having people beaming out from their living rooms, that in a small way democratized the numbers of people who appear on the NewsHour. Because before, a lot of news organizations had a bias to having someone who could appear in person in a studio or go to a studio in San Francisco or in Seattle or in Oklahoma City or wherever. But now that we are much more comfortable with people talking from their homes, the breadth and depth across the economic spectrum, the racial spectrum, the geographic spectrum, that is also democratized. The numbers of voices and the different kinds of people we hear from on our broadcast, and I know this is true elsewhere, has really gone up. And that's another one of these little things that is a net positive.
0: No, that's great. So the other shift that we've seen is in how news is funded, right? As a dean, I see students, they're entering a market where traditional papers of record are shrinking. I worked at the Washington Post for 14 years, and I'm sure everyone in our audience has heard about what happened there recently. So is the nonprofit member-supported model we see at PBS, and that you mentioned what's happening in Pittsburgh, is that the sustainable future for hard news?
1: I'm not sure. I think public media should and ought to be funded. I think that there is absolutely a place in our society where the government could carve out a small amount of money to insulate an organization from commercial pressures. But newspapers, other television broadcasters, and other journalistic institutions do have to reach out and find new ways. The nonprofit model sometimes works. It is a real challenge going forward because we as a society benefit enormously from smart, thoughtful journalism. And if AI is simply cannibalizing all of the research and reporting and writing and news gathering that we all do, they're going to put us out of business and there will be nothing in that industry going forward to be reporting on. I mean, I guarantee if you go to Google right now and you type in, you know, what happened in Ukraine recently or what happened in the peace talks with Lebanon and Israel, that very likely the Google's Gemini, the AI synopsis, is going to show you likely something that the NewsHour reported on. That is something that we paid for. That is something that our colleagues put themselves in harm's way to gather, to bring to us. If you can simply get that synopsized for you in a two-sentence little bit of business, that in the end works for you today, does not work 6 months from now or 6 years because we can't sustain ourselves.
0: It used to be that when you Googled something, you would actually get links. So you
1: right.
0: might get links to a NewsHour report
1: right.
0: or to the Washington Post, and now you just get that summary,
1: right.
0: which may or may not be accurate.
1: Right. The link tells you, it's saying, oh, here's how to fix something on your pickup truck, and you follow the link to it, and it's not accurate. The link is not demonstrating what it says it's demonstrating. I mean, that's just brave new world we live in.
0: Yeah. Well, and one of the problems I think that results from that, right, is this gap that we have in trust. We have a problem where people don't trust media like they used to. They don't trust institutions like they used to. With the political polarization, truth itself feels like contested territory. At the NewsHour, how do you keep your impartial North Star when even reporting the facts is often labeled as a partisan act?
1: You just have to take those arrows as they come in and do your job and do the reporting and call it as you see it. We have a new White House correspondent, Liz Landers, who has come onto the NewsHour and done an incredible job. And she has been one of those reporters who has been the subject of the president overtly pointing at her and saying, you're a rotten reporter. And you just have to do it. She was actually fact-checking him about some of his election denial claims about the 2020 election. She said, but your own attorney general said that there was no fraud that had any bearing on this election whatsoever. You're a rotten reporter. That's just what you have to do if you are in this business. And we collectively, she individually, and all of us think that our job is simply to do our jobs. And if we get something wrong, we will correct the record. But we are not setting out with an agenda here. We are setting out to try to understand the world around us and help our audience understand as best we can discern what on earth is going on and tell it accurately. And okay, we're going to get attacked for that. That just comes with the territory, more so now than.
0: Yeah. I'm going to ask you a question that I will admit is unfair. But so in this situation,
1: you're a rotten reporter.
0: Well, and that's not the first time I've been told that either. In those situations, right, when someone gets attacked, let's say in the White House press room or in the Pentagon press room, and they get called out or they get called a name, what do you think the rest of the press corps should do in that moment?
1: It's very easy for me. I've never covered the White House. I've never been in that big scrum where the most powerful man on earth is there barking at one of your colleagues. I think, and again, this is my personal opinion on this, I do believe that if the president were to call you out and to say you're a rotten reporter, I would want the next person who asked the question to say, Michael is not a rotten reporter. He was simply following up with a fact. Could you please answer that, sir? And I would like that to go around the room continuously. These are competing news organizations from sometimes very ideologically different organizations.
0: Yes.
1: Everyone has their own question that they want to ask about sometimes a very different topic. I would personally love to see a little more solidarity.
0: I would too, actually, and I think that that's a challenge. You know, one of the cornerstones of your career really has been handling complex, even existential topics. And you host Horizons, where you cover the cutting edge of science. Science is often nonlinear and messy. It's one of those areas, too, where there's polarization and trust issues. How do you report on evolving science, like a new pandemic or a climate breakthrough, to a public that is hungry for definitive black and white answers? And when it's contested, they've been taught not to trust it.
1: That's an enormous challenge, and it's been one of the most thrilling parts about embarking on this new show. This is one of the programs that came out of some of the more severe budget cuts that we suffered through, where we had to lose our weekend news program, which has been incredibly painful, especially now as news has been seemingly coming fast and furious on the weekends. I love covering these topics, science in particular, and one, simply taking complicated ideas and trying to both distill them down in the way that I talk about them, but also then finding the people who are most able to communicate those things. There's nothing that makes me happier and more excited about this type of work. It's teaching in some way, trying to explain very arcane things. And I've been covering a lot of these, especially the climate crisis, for decades. And it's very hard to find scientists oftentimes who will talk about some of these things in a way that a lay audience can understand. And that's always the challenge, is to find people who can communicate in a way that they're not dumbing it down, but in a way that is still understandable. But to address this issue of how you deal with people who say, that guy's talking about the efficacy of vaccines, that's not real. We back down myths when they become a big enough story that we want to take on the myths. During the COVID pandemic, we talked about how Bill Gates was not, in fact, microchipping people through a vaccine. when those things rise up enough, I mean, it sounds insane, but there is a level of excitable paranoia in this country, and those things have to be addressed sometimes, just so people have another way of saying, okay, the NewsHour covered this. If I hear this question, I know where to go, and I can find a nice précis about why that's not real.
0: And you've become yourself quite an authority on any number of topics.
1: I wouldn't go that far.
0: Well, but I think that's accurate. I think a lot of people in the audience would think that's accurate as well. How do you avoid falling into what could be a trap where your understanding of things is beyond what your audience understands, right? And you might fall into the trap of
1: sounding like one of those stuffy experts.
0: Exactly, right?
1: We talk about this all the time in our editorial gatherings. For many years, when we were covering climate change in particular, I would always say, do I need to explain the greenhouse effect? Like, we talk about greenhouse gases. Everybody knows what those are now. For a long time, we kept asking ourselves, do we need to say that? Do we know what our audience understands? And it's a constant evolving. On some level, we know that our audience is a smart, yes, educated audience. So on some level, you can start to understand that they are going to get this. You don't have to go back to, you know, basics every single time. But it's a constant check that we do on ourselves to say, do people know what that term means? Do I need to parenthetically interrupt this person to say, oh, that's what that actually means, what mRNA means when you're talking about vaccines. And we're juggling that constantly.
0: So climate was one of the issues that we've talked about. You've clearly helped make the NewsHour a leader in climate coverage. How do you structure those stories so that the audience stays engaged rather than falling into climate doom or apathy? Because these problems are so gargantuan.
1: They are, and that is a constant challenge, how to find a way to not make people turn the channel. Oh, my God, they're going to talk about the glaciers melting again. A lot of times the reporting you have to do to explain sometimes the very brass tack consequences to individuals of what it would mean. Okay, if a glacier melts in Antarctica, that's one thing. Very, very few people as a percentage of our population have ever been to Antarctica. How do you convey to them what it actually means if the Thwaites Glacier were to slip into the ocean? And that means things for people who live in the Bay Area and in Miami and in Bangladesh and in communities all over the world. So it's constant trying to help people understand the real world implications of this. I mean, simply the impacts of air pollution, burning coal and oil and gas, and the numbers of people who die prematurely because they're breathing in polluted air all over the world. Even if you cared nothing about sea level rise or climate change or anything like that, simply knowing that that pollution shortens hundreds of thousands of people's lives every single year is the kind of thing you try to help people understand. Like, what is the connection between the cars we drive, the life that we live, and the downstream consequences for others and ourselves.
0: And to that point, so how do you avoid falling into the same trap? Because you report these things and you understand them more deeply than the audience probably will. And that can be a very intimidating and discouraging thing on some level.
1: Yeah, it's hard. If you understand the consequences of some of these things, the projections are not great. But, for instance, this last week's episode of Horizons, we reported what I think is one of the most hopeful aspects, which is the renewable energy revolution that we are going through right now. And so we had two people on who have been longtime evangelists for wind and solar. And rather than being seen as sort of this alternative niche, as one of our guests, Bill McKibben, the wonderful environmental writer and activist, said, it used to be considered sort of the whole foods of energy that was nice, expensive, but nice for some people. It is now the Costco of energy. It is the cheapest, in bulk, on the shelf, ready to go. And that is the truth that is happening in this country. I mean, the state of California right now, these lights and all of the equipment that is broadcasting us out, the majority of the energy is coming from renewable sources. And when the sun goes down at night, the majority of your energy is also coming from batteries that store away all that energy for when it's dark. A lot of people don't know that. So again, this is an example of trying to find a way to help convey that there is hope in all of this, that it's not all doom. I'll give you a good dose of doom, but I'll also try to remind you that it's not.
0: We appreciate that. So. Let's shift a little bit and talk about some of your award-winning reporting on health and the opioid crisis. When you're telling those stories, you have to gain the trust of people at their most vulnerable. What is the journalist's responsibility to the subject once the camera turns off?
1: It's a very difficult thing, because oftentimes what we do as journalists is you get on a plane and you fly somewhere. Usually your producers or colleagues have isolated a community or a treatment center or a family that has suffered some tragedy. And then you're kind of parachuting in and suddenly sitting in the living room with someone who might have lost a child or might be struggling with an addiction themselves, or you can just imagine the tragedies, the kinds of things that we cover. And you are suddenly in this position of having an incredibly intimate conversation with someone that you just met maybe an hour ago, if you're lucky to have time to sit and try to get to know them and to talk with them. And it is one of the most, I mean, it's a beautiful thing, that level of intimacy. It is also, I feel, an incredible honor to be allowed and welcomed into a person's home, and that they will answer questions from me about these things when you are literally just showed up at their door and now you are talking about the loss of a child or something like that. And it takes a lot to do it, and I think to do it well, and those of us that have the privilege of doing this hold that preciously, and we know that to not be parasitic about it, to not be exploitative about that if someone says to you, I have to stop, or I know you came all this way, but I don't think I can actually do this today. Those things have all happened to me. You say yes, and you say of course, and you quietly get up and go. The people who do engage in those conversations, what we owe them after the fact is for them to see the end result of what you did with them, how you gathered that material, how you edited it, how you spoke about them, how you showed them to the world in oftentimes what is the worst moments, recounting some of the worst parts of their life. If they feel that you respected them and treated them fairly, that's success as far as I'm concerned.
0: And there's a larger success too, right? Because when we look at a lot of your work, where you've taken people on a journey through things like the pandemic, through the opioid crisis, through climate change, and all of it is building toward something, maybe a resolution, maybe answers, something. I mean, that has to be something that I think would sustain people you interview and also sustain you.
1: It does. As I was saying, it is an incredible privilege to do this job, because I do get license to go to places and to talk with people who I would normally never get to do. It's the best part of being a journalist, that people open their doors to you. It helps when you're calling from the PBS NewsHour, of course. I worked also on National Geographic projects years ago. That was the only other organization that's similarly open. Like, you're at Nat Geo? Great, come on over. Like, anything. It is an organization that opens doors, so come with a level of trust. And if they know of you, they expect and know that you will treat them fairly. But it is a beautiful gift to be welcomed in and to have people share their lives in whatever realm that is.
0: Yeah. So is there a story, a situation, a person, when you think about the stories that you've done, that really stays with you and you think, this is why I'm in this business?
1: There are so many. Just one of the most recent ones. The family, originally from Texas, they have a trans daughter. And my colleagues had filmed with this family. I hadn't worked on that story, but filmed with them twice before when they were wrestling with both how they're going to deal with their child transitioning. And then also the overlay of that is that Texas became increasingly hostile towards the passing laws. The school environment changed quite a bit. And so they moved to Colorado. They said, we can't do this anymore to protect our daughter. We're going to move to another state. And again, this is one of those things where I fly from New York to Colorado. Lovely to meet you. I'd seen these two stories about them and I had heard and talked to them on the phone before I got there. But still, I am now sitting in the living room with this family, and they were anonymous, trying to protect their child. And

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1: People oftentimes will answer them.
2: Right. It's a true honor when that happens.
1: It's amazing.
2: So most of us in the room, we have young people in our lives. Maybe they're our kids. Maybe they're our grandkids. Some of you may be educators. You yourself were an adjunct at Columbia for a short while. And I'm a dean. So I think about what we're telling students and young people all the time. If you were sitting in one of my seminars for freshmen and you were talking to my students, what would you tell them is the most vital skill to learn? Is it the old school shoe leather reporting, or has data literacy and AI fluency become the new baseline?
1: I still think that the most important skill is to be a good writer.
2: Yeah.
1: Writing well helps you think. You can't write well if you're not being truly thoughtful about what you're trying to convey. That means you're also a good listener.
2: Yeah.
1: Speaking and communicating is incredibly important as well. But if I had to distill it down to one thing, I would say that being a good writer, crisp and clear, and communicating what you're trying to communicate as simply and straightforwardly as possible, that's what I tell them.
2: Well, that answer may surprise some people because they're like, but wait, you're on the camera. You don't have to worry about the writing. But of course, that's very much a part of your
1: right.
2: job. How do we teach students to maintain their ethical integrity when the pressure to be first is so immense, whether we're talking about being first on social, being the first on broadcast, being the first on a website?
1: We have the luxury at the NewsHour that we only have 1 hour a night. I mean, if something breaks, one of us will often do things for our digital outlets. We'll do a quick explainer about what does it mean that Trump just said he's going to close this environmental center in Colorado. What does that mean? Like, I'll talk to the camera for 2 minutes and we'll put that out. We won't wait till the 6 p.m. NewsHour airs. But we do have the luxury of not having to do this. I mean, some of my colleagues, Lisa Desjardins in particular, is often breaking news because she's on Capitol Hill and knows everyone and is adored by everyone. And so she's often getting scoops quickly, and she bangs them out on Twitter, on X. And so there is that. But there is a you know, if one of us has a source, we'll go to the boss and say, hey, this is a source. Do you think this is a legitimate person? Can I actually cite this person as an unnamed source for this story? So there's a check on that. But again, we're not 24-hour news, thankfully. I mean, that's a different metabolism. That's a different skill set. But even in the middle of our broadcast, news breaks all the time, and we have to be making a judgment call. Do we put this at the back of the show? Do we push something else out? Do we lift this whole segment out and then now we have to fill 7 minutes? Is this worthy of that for the broadcast? Like, when news is breaking, we are constantly making that judgment call. But thankfully, for the most part, we only have to do that in a somewhat constrained window.
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2: So do the audience a favor and sort of take them behind the scenes a little bit and tell them how that hour comes together. What goes into it? How do you put it together? How do you make those decisions? You know, people in the profession, we sort of sometimes think people know how this works, and they don't.
1: Right.
2: So take us behind the scene.
1: So 9 o'clock in the morning, we have a company-wide meeting. Sarah's great about encouraging everyone to be in on that and to participate in that. And we go around and sort of the different beat heads. So our foreign head, our politics head, our national affairs head, and then our news director, the person who assembles what we call the news summary, often at the top of the show. Today in Lebanon, today in Tacoma, Washington. All four of those people will give a quick recap of the things that they think are worthy of doing in the broadcast that night. And then we have it out. So it'll

0: be a debate. Do we do a conversation about this new healthcare law? Does that rise above the conversation that our foreign senior producer is pitching about Syria and the new Syrian leader? I'm just making topics up here. But it is a constant process, sort of like cooking a meal. Everyone is coming to the table offering their offerings for the table. And then we go through the process of saying, okay, let's definitely start with that. Then we ought to do this. If the senator will show up and be at the camera on time, we will do him. If he doesn't, then maybe we will do that healthcare conversation. But remember, 3 weeks ago, we also commissioned that story out of Lebanon, and that's ready to go, and that can't sit on the shelf. That's the term of, you can't put it on the shelf. You need to have it because it's going to get old. So it's a constant and ever-evolving process. So after that 9 o'clock meeting, we think we have the rough contours of a show, but it often changes during the course of the day because news breaks. The world seems like it is accelerating. It's not just me, I hope, that feels that way. So things will happen during the course of the day, and then we have to decide, okay, which of those component chunks gets pulled out, what replaces it, and it's a constant evolving process, and it sometimes goes right until we start air, 6 o'clock.
1: Which part do you enjoy the most?
0: I love the part I was describing before, which is traveling, telling stories out in the field. I also do, I mean, this new program I've been doing, I adore that as well, simply because it's a 30-minute broadcast and we talk about one topic for the entire show. The news hour is a rarity in television. We do 6, 7, 8 minute long conversations. We do tape pieces that are sometimes 10, 12 minutes long. Judy Woodruff's recent series are these wonderful long pieces looking at where we are in American society right now. That is very, very rare in television news. And yet, I sometimes think like, oh, 7 minutes wasn't enough to have that conversation. We barely scratched the surface. And so then to get 30 minutes to talk about something is an incredible treat as well.
1: There's a question from the audience that I think fits in here. All of these different skills that you're bringing to bear and that you're putting to use, is there a skill set that you wish you had when you started your journalism career?
0: You have to be good at talking to strangers, and I've gotten better as I've gone along. Going up to someone, I mean, I'll be in Florida, and you have to stand outside an election booth and talk to every single person that comes out. Hey, did you vote today? That makes me incredibly uncomfortable, still to this day. And it is a really valuable skill to be able to go up to complete strangers and have the majority of them say, I'm not going to talk to you, I'm not gonna, and move along. So I wish I had been better at that. I still do often have a hard time approaching people cold. Calling people cold and approaching them in person cold is a critical part of reporting. And it's still, there's a little bit of me that's like,
1: So how do you psych yourself up for it? Is there a little talk that you give yourself, or what do? You just dive in?
0: Yeah, you just start to do it. I wish there was a secret I could share with you and your students, but some people have it.
1: So for the people who are in the room, you know, we've talked about misinformation. We've talked about AI slop. If they're wondering, what does a healthy news diet look like in 2026? What advice can you give them?
0: A healthy news diet is, my mother-in-law, adore her to death, but she is a manic news consumer, and it's not healthy. She's incredibly educated and knows everything about everything, but I think it's going to put her in an early grave because it can be too much. So I think it is important, obviously, for people to watch the PBS NewsHour every single night from 6 to 7. That's a healthy news diet. No, we do think about, okay, if you only are going to have an hour, we do think about our broadcast. We know that our audience is not doing that they are absorbing lots of different sources, and that's part of the healthy diet. But it is to be done in balance, I would argue, because an informed citizenry is critical, but there can be overload. A constant cable news on the wall is not healthy, I would argue.
1: What does your news diet look like?
0: Yeah, it's not a healthy diet, I would argue. Simply because you do want to know what all sorts of different organizations are reporting on, writing on, different ideological streams. Like I'll jump through the cable news channels. My Twitter feed is a very different, I try to get a lot of different voices in there. So it's part of what we do professionally, that we have to be cognizant of what other people are reporting on and how people are framing things. And
1: well, but one of the things that I'm seeing, and you probably have seen this some too, is that we know that the burnout rate for young journalists is high because they are taking in all of this stuff, right? Especially when we're talking about the heavy beats like, you know, climate change and some of the others. How do we build professional resilience, which you obviously have acquired over your decades of experience, but how do we build that in our young journalists who are coming behind you and me to sort of take the mantle?
0: I think we have to be honest with them to say that there will be times in both the pace of what we have to do and sometimes the demands that we put on journalists to produce quickly and at all hours can be exhausting. You have to recognize that that can be too much. It's fine in spurts and it's fine for certain sustained periods, but there have to be respites. But there also have to be emotional respites that you have to recognize and talk openly with young reporters. Everyone thinks, everyone's a swashbuckling war correspondent. You can go do all this stuff and you're fine and none of it bothers you or gets under your skin. It's not true at all. And pretending that that is a real archetype. There's a few individuals out there and they make movies about them. It's not a great way to live your life. And you will end up with emotional wreckage if you are that way. So talking with reporters about, you just came out of covering this mass shooting and you've just been with people who have all experienced this collective trauma. It's not to make this about us, to say that anything what we went through is like what they have gone through, but it is still something that takes something out of you. And if you don't talk to reporters about that and to say, especially to younger journalists, it's okay to be mortified about what you just experienced. It's okay to be depressed about this. You might not feel this for a couple of days, but when you come back, when you are back home, be aware that this is what it might look like. You might suddenly be flying off the handle 3 days from now and not make the connection that, oh, you just came from this event and now it is manifesting itself this way. So having newsroom leaders that talk about this and that recognize that this is a real thing, I think is the way you keep people alive and sustained and thriving in this business.
1: So how do you find your respite?
0: I find it with my family. I find it at home. I find it taking long walks, reading things that are not news related, which is very hard to do. I read a ton for work because it's oftentimes you're going to interview this author and I just do not want to be that person who did not read the book.
1: We've covered a lot of territory. What's the best part of your job and what's the most challenging part of your job?
0: I mean, the best part of my job we talked about, which is that the breadth and depth and the expanse of what we get to do and that we get paid to do. I mean, I got paid to go to Iran years ago. I got paid to go to Antarctica. I get paid to go all over this country and abroad to report on things that really matter to me and I think to our society. And that is incredible privilege that I will never, ever forget about. The second part of your question was what? Most challenging. I found, frankly, knowing what to focus on and what to push aside has been a huge challenge. I also personally, and this is a little idiosyncratic, I found being on camera to be very uncomfortable. Like I didn't intend to be a person that did this. I came up as a producer and a shooter and an editor. And so I never wanted to be a guy who's on camera. And I was, I think, awful at it for a very long time. And Sarah Just was very gracious to like let me learn on the job in this regard. But that was very uncomfortable. I really did not like that part.
1: Well, so share a little bit more about your journey. How did you, first of all, become interested in journalism and media, and then the transition that you made from being a person who's behind the camera to being the person who's in front of the camera?
0: I was sure that I was going to go to film school and be a cinematographer or a director, and that's what my plan was. And then I got a job writing press releases for Bill Moyers. In 1991, I was living in Los Angeles. I was going to go to the American Film Institute. I had my career all mapped out. And then I got this job, and I had read some of his work and seen some of his work on television and loved it. And I thought, oh, they're going to hire me to move to New York. I'll go do that and give that a shot. And that's where I found, I completely gave up on the idea of going to film school. He was working on a documentary at the time. And I remember seeing one of these documentaries being put together, and I just thought, this is an incredible way of telling stories. It's different from fiction and filmmaking, but it's filmmaking and storytelling of a different kind. And so that's when I changed over to doing that kind of work. And then it was over many years working for Moyers and different projects. When you go out and film a piece, oftentimes you would edit it together and the producer would record what's called scratch narration. And the editor then cuts in the producer's voice until the correspondent can come and give you the final narration. And I had done this story with Moyers and I had recorded my voice and he said, you have a great voice. You should just narrate this piece. You did all the reporting. I didn't even go on this trip. You should just do it yourself. And I was like mortified, like, oh my God, okay, I'm very serious. And so I did that and it turned out fine. And then a couple stories later, he was like, now you're going to do it for real. And we're going to put a camera on you as well. And you're going to have to become the guy to talk on camera. And then I stayed being a producer for years and would sort of do that occasionally. But it wasn't until I came to the NewsHour that I started doing this full time and kind of gave up a large amount of producing fully.
1: Did Bill Moyers give you any advice that still sticks with you today?
0: Yeah. I mean,
1: I bet there's a lot.
0: A lot. One of them was a few times early on, I would substitute anchor at the NewsHour. And after one of these, Moyers called me up and he said, looks like you're trying to be a news anchor as opposed to letting yourself come through a little bit more. And it doesn't look right. It feels stiff. It feels awkward. And you have to find a way to let some of yourself come through. Otherwise, you're never going to be good at this job because it is an artificial experience. You know, you're standing in front of a camera pretending that that glass and plastic box at the other end of the room is a million something people or whatever. And nobody wants to hear stories about my dog on the NewsHour, but finding a way to let your own humanity come through, I took that to heart and tried to do that. Again, I'm not sure I still get there, but.
1: Oh, I think that, your audience would say you absolutely do that every day.
0: Thank you.
1: So, yeah.
0: Thank you.
1: So, you know, you've witnessed so many tough challenges that society is facing and you continue to do it and you will continue to do it. What is the one thing about the future of the American press that still makes you optimistic?
0: The fact that you're telling me that young people are knocking down your doors trying to be journalists.
1: Yeah.
0: I love, we were just talking about this before we came out. I love that. I mean, I love that there is still a hunger for this, that there is still an interest in this. We all, I mean, this is probably a self-selecting group of individuals, but we are all interested and care about the health of our democracy. And a lot of that, I think, comes from a free and spirited and feisty press. And so knowing that there is a new generation that is coming up when all signs should be telling them, try something else, young man, young woman, it heartens me greatly.
1: Yeah, well, what I told him was that we actually are probably going to have a record incoming class at the Graduate School of Journalism
0: right?
1: this coming fall. So.
0: That's, yeah. That gives me hope. I love that.
1: It's one of the things that keeps me going in my job, right, is that these people are running toward the profession
0: right.
1: at a time when you'd think they'd be running away.
0: Right, so, exactly.
1: That's great. So one of our questions from the audience, this is interesting. Do you have a dream interviewee? Who would that be, and what would you ask them?
0: I know I should have an answer for this.
1: Uh-oh.
0: Boy, I don't know. I could come up with a million different names. I want to interview the president. I would love to talk to Volodymyr Zelensky or Jose Andres or all of the, you know, the people that we can think of that are titanic figures in one way or another in our society. But the people, the everyday people who you get to spend time with, who are doing remarkable things with their lives, those are the interviews that I love the most. But that's what I would say is it's not an individual person. It is the quieter people who are not looking for the limelight, who don't live in the limelight, that I find the most gratifying and moving experiences as a reporter.
1: Okay, so now I'm curious, though. So if you looked backward, is there a historical figure that you might like to interview if you had the chance?
0: Well, yeah, I mean, Jesus Christ would be great.
1: Well, 1600 Pennsylvania Avenue. Yeah. Well.
0: I I love those glowing hands.
1: Yeah, I know, right? So, yeah.
0: You're right. He's right there. I mean, everyone that tries to talk to the president, it's a very complicated conversation because it's very hard to pin the man down. And he is masterful at taking whatever you've asked him and simply moving it to whatever island he would like to talk about. And it's often circular and circuitous, the weave as he refers to it as. So I don't think it's actually that productive. I think there are a lot of reporters that have done good jobs in conversation with him. I mean, there are times that I would like to really know if he really does think that, say, the 2020 election was stolen from him, or is he just saying that? There are, you know, all sorts of, did he really think that the Iran war would not turn out the way that it has turned out and potentially, you know, threatening to crater our economy? You know, there are certain things where I just would love to know, but it's just hard to know you're going to get a true answer out of him.
1: Yeah. So how have you seen in the time that, well, let's say the last decade, has journalism changed in trying to cover this administration and the issues that arise, or has journalism stayed constant?
0: I mean, I think it has been evolving. Yeah. I think from the first Trump administration to the second Trump administration is just a different animal altogether. I mean, I think there were, as we have all read and we've reported extensively, he came in maybe not even thinking he was going to win that race, and had to sort of take on an institution of the Republican Party and the Republican Party apparatus to fill his White House. And a lot of those people, we have subsequently learned, provided guardrails and checks and deterred him from certain things and steered him in other ways. This time is a very different thing. And I'm not sure we've fully gotten our arms around the number of ways in which this administration is just acting very, very differently than that. This is a very different administration, and its understanding of the levers of power and the way money works and the way Republican Congress will or will not stand up to the president. It's an incredible thing to witness, the way in which this president has exerted power. It's an extraordinary thing, and history will be talking about this for decades and decades. I know this because I read about it in the press, and my colleagues and I all cover this in different ways. So I do think that we are covering it in a slightly different way. I don't know if that is changing necessarily the outcomes. I think our collective audience for the media understands what is going on, and maybe they act in a certain way. Maybe his supporters love it. Maybe his detractors see this as evidence why they want to vote him out. So on some level, yes, we are covering it and we are aware of it, but it is still it's like watching a comet go by. It's an incredible force of nature that we are living through right now.
1: Yeah. Do you feel constrained at all? Or is there a way that you might cover something differently if you weren't at PBS?
0: I don't know. I mean, we care deeply about not wearing our opinions on our sleeves. It is a core principle that we care about and uphold every single day. It doesn't mean that you don't have judgment and that your judgment is not brought to bear on your reporting, but you're trying not to show your opinions. The way in which you know what I care about is the things that I repeatedly keep coming back to as a reporter. And I think every reporter, you can look at their career and say they keep coming back to these issues. Those things matter to them. That's different than having an opinion on how one thing ought to go versus another. But I think if I was not at the NewsHour, I mean, I might scream aloud on Twitter a little bit more than I do, because I'd get sacked for it. But no, I think journalistically, I mean, I worked for Bill Moyers for many years, and Moyers was criticized heavily for speaking his mind very overtly. That was what he did. He treated himself as a commentator. He also called himself a journalist, and it got him into trouble because he didn't always adhere to journalistic standards. He was always speaking the facts and the truth as he saw them, but he was also doing it from a very pointed point of view. we really try not to do that. And I think it makes us better for it. You make better arguments when you hear what both sides have to say. And you might come to a middle ground conclusion on that. But I think it's, in the end, you don't want to hear my opinions.
1: Yeah. How do you deal with the criticism that will inevitably come your way, right? It's just part of the territory. How do you deal with those?
0: You just deal with it. I mean, it is a fact of life that we live through. And you can't really let it guide how you cover things. You can't be constantly expecting that, oh, we're going to get hammered if we do this or if we have that guest on. And we do struggle because of the partisanship of the media and the partisanship of our society right now. It is often very difficult to get people from particularly the Republican Party. We have a difficult time getting people who will often come on because they've been told that the media is biased. And so we strain constantly to try to hear from all sides. And sometimes when they don't agree to come on, we will say, just for the record, we put out requests to 5 senators on this committee to speak with us, and they chose not to respond. But that is part of what makes it difficult to present both sides if both sides don't want to come and talk about it.
1: Well, this is an interesting question from someone in our audience, which sort of goes to this point. So this questioner asks, why has Tucker Carlson conducted more hard-hitting interviews of some of our elected officials than anything I've seen on PBS or other mainstream media?
0: Well, I would take issue with that. I would put up some of our harder-hitting interviews with anybody out there. I think we have some world-class interviewers on the NewsHour, and I think what they do is thoughtful and smart and informed by facts, and I would put them up against anyone in our business, bar none. Tucker Carlson is a strange figure. It may be waning now that the president seems to be trying to sink his ship, but he is an incredibly popular figure in the conservative media ecosystem. And so people will go on to his program. And again, he talks to people for an hour. His podcast, his YouTube, since he has been booted off Fox News. I watched recently the interview he did with Mike Huckabee in Israel. And it was, I would argue, not journalistically interesting. It was simply him trying to demonstrate that he could catch Mike Huckabee in circular logic and asking him about the Epstein files, which Mike Huckabee, the ambassador to Israel, has nothing to do with. So I would argue that I wouldn't put what he does and what we do in the same basket necessarily. I understand the idea that he is a pugnacious and smart, articulate, and thoughtful guy. I also think he's too detached from reality. We just ran a small clip of him echoing the idea that he believes that the moon landing had been faked all along. He dabbles in conspiracy theories, and I think it's different than what we do.
1: Absolutely agree with that. So, you know, one of the things that we're faced with, we know that there are news deserts in many of our communities, and there are different types of news organizations running in to fill the void, sometimes based at universities. Do you see a future where the news landscape evolves into something that's totally different, where universities and some of these other organizations are filling the gaps?
0: I could. I mean, journalism is a full-time job. It takes people who can dedicate themselves to learn enough about, you know, you can have someone go and cover what's happening at your state house, but if they don't know what the history of a piece of legislation is, a lot of what they might do is basic stenography of, there was a hearing today and people argued about this and that. So it is a profession. It is a full-time job that requires training. And if universities are training people to do that in their communities, great. I'm all for that. More power to it. We need more reporters in all ways. But it is not a dilettante. You can't just do it on every other Tuesday afternoon. No, that's not enough.
1: Absolutely. Would you ever go back to the classroom to teach
0: next
1: generation?
0: Yeah.
1: Okay. And is there anything in particular you'd want to teach them? Media ethics or anything else? What would be?
0: Is this a job interview now?
1: It could be. It could be. So.
0: Watch, my boss is right there.
1: Well, she and I, we've actually done some work together. I don't know if she remembers it, but we actually have.
0: She just said, I have no interest in academia whatsoever.
1: Yeah, no, that's great. So we've reached the point where we really have time for just one last thought from you. as you have a captive audience both here and online, and you think about your job and the responsibility of the media, what is the one thought that you would like to leave them with on your work and what the Free Press is doing in this country?
0: I think, and hopefully everyone that is here to listen to us would concur, that the Free Press is a critical part of our society, and it is deserving of support. And that support can be a subscription to your local newspaper. It can be putting up a journalist when they come to your town because a tragedy occurred and the hotels are all booked. There's lots of ways that you can support media. 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Become a friend of the NewsHour. Buy your local newspaper. Subscribe to magazines. The idea that we are okay with the slow diminishment of this industry and we think that we'll do okay with social media, it's not the same. It is a profession that needs support, and it is, I would argue, pushing back against some of the things that we don't like in our society, that expertise is okay, that celebrity worship is maybe gone a little bit too far, that worship of money and profit at the expense of lots of other things is not great. And journalism plays an important part in our society. And in all the ways that you can and do support what we all do, I would encourage you to keep doing that. Read it, watch it, critique it when you don't like it. Let us know what you think we are not doing enough of. Tell us what we ought to be doing more of. But stay engaged in that process.
1: Yeah. So our thanks to William Brangham from PBS NewsHour for being with us today. Thank you very much.
0: Thank you. Thank you so much.
1: Really. Absolutely. Thank you.
2: 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Today you heard PBS News journalist William Brangham in conversation with UC Berkeley Journalism Dean Michael Bolden. This program is a production of Commonwealth Club World Affairs of California. 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
1: I'm Dr. Anthony Lizowitz, and this is Climate Connections. As the climate warms, many areas are experiencing more rain and flooding. And Jennifer Glenister, owner of New Morning Farm in central Pennsylvania, is feeling the consequences of extreme and unpredictable weather firsthand. At her farm, she grows organic fruits, vegetables, and herbs to sell at farmers markets.
2: Everything from arugula to zucchini?
1: Glenister says in the past, low-lying areas in her farm flooded regularly in the winter, when vegetables were not growing. So she could prevent erosion by planting cover crops that hold soil in place with their roots. But now, she says floods sometimes hit during the early growing season and destroy young vegetable plants.
2: That's hard.
1: But she says losing soil to erosion is worse.
2: I can plant another crop. I can't replace the soil.
1: So to adapt to the changing climate, Glenister is now growing fewer crops in her low-lying fields. Instead, she's asking neighbors on higher ground to grow crops that she can buy and resell at farmers markets. She's determined to persevere.
2: It won't be the way it was. It won't be the way it is now. But I think within our community of farms, we can continue to grow food and serve our customers.
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4: Good morning. 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
0: 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I'm Steve Inskeep.
4: And I'm Michelle Martin. Good morning. In the U.S., tax loopholes come and go. 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
6: Tax loopholes come in many forms. Some Congress writes into the tax code on purpose. Others, including the one we picked to tell the story of, are closer to mistakes. This loophole begins with an obscure tax treaty from 2008 between the Mediterranean nation of Malta and the U.S., says Andrew Gradman.
7: Andrew is a tax lawyer, and he's looked into the Malta loophole.
8: And boy, treaties are complicated.
6: He says the gist is Malta's tax law treats retirement accounts very well. And this treaty, maybe, if you squinted, conferred those benefits to Americans. Some enterprising tax professionals started advising their wealthy clients that they could stash appreciated assets like Google stock into Maltese retirement accounts and then, starting when they turned 50, start taking them out entirely tax-free. If it worked, it would be a pretty sweet deal, and it would avoid a lot of U.S. taxes.
8: A tax loophole is a wasting asset. If you really believe that this was a mistake that was made, then you know it has a limited life.
6: Huh.
8: And so you have to figure out, how do I squeeze the juice out of it as much as possible?
6: It's hard to know exactly how many people took advantage, but Lauren, y'all at Tax Notes have some pretty good sourcing in the industry.
7: Yeah, my sources say hundreds of taxpayers use the loophole, and they estimate billions of dollars went into these accounts. One attorney told my colleague that his client had between $100 and $300 million stashed away in Malta.
6: But in 2021, teams at the IRS started looking into this, including lawyer Carolyn Schenck, asking,
9: what is the real purpose of this?
6: Why are Americans opening Maltese retirement accounts?
7: There's a technical term for this that holds up in tax court, the economic substance doctrine.
6: Like, is there a business reason a person or a company might need a Maltese account?
9: Does this make economic sense other than the purpose of doing a turn and burn on the asset and then sheltering the gain? It does not.
6: It did not. So Schenck's team added it to the IRS's big yearly release of tax schemes to avoid.
7: In late 2021, the IRS and Maltese officials met and clarified something.
6: About the treaty, they said Americans can't put highly appreciated assets into these Maltese retirement accounts. In other words, knock it off.
9: It was awesome. I mean, the flash to bang is pretty fast, right? I mean, there was a very short period of time that transpired here. And then all of a sudden, we're standing here with our treaty partner right next to us, standing in a joint statement.
6: Loophole closed. And for the type of loophole that is kind of a mistake and oversight that gets taken advantage of, that is kind of the life cycle. Enterprising tax professionals find a flaw, pitch it to their clients, and wait until the IRS tells them, you're done. With Lauren Lurkio from Tax Notes, I'm Nick Fountain, NPR News.
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1: Brian Watt will be in just a minute with KQED News. First, though, traffic. Yep, we're going to check the Altamont Pass. Here's Mel Baker.
2: Which is pretty light this morning. 205 westbound is a bit slow from about Mountain House Parkway to the 580 merge. 580 on the Tracy side, a bit on the heavy side from 132 up to the merge, but not really too bad. And then it's a bit sluggish coming out of the pass from about Grantline down to North Flynn Road. Meanwhile, we have some other traffic starting to back up on the Bay Bridge. Mel Baker for KQED.
1: All right. Thanks, Mel. 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Sunny skies today, highs from the low 60s to the upper 80s. And tonight, mostly clear with lows in the 50s. We'll get to some forecast highs a little later on in just a few minutes. 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
3: Live from KQED News, I'm Brian Watt. Environmental groups are blasting a proposal to revive the long-delayed construction of a coal export terminal in West Oakland. The project, which was the subject of years of litigation, got a boost Thursday after President Donald Trump said the federal government would invest $75 million. Ben Eichenberg, an attorney with San Francisco Bay Keeper, says the impact would be widespread.
4: This coal terminal is going to be a regional industrial hub that's going to generate train traffic, and that's going to cause particulate pollution everywhere in the Bay Area.
3: But it would be particularly harmful to residents near the terminal who are already exposed to a number of different sources of industrial pollution.
4: It's just not fair to the people who live in West Oakland.
3: Developer Phil Tagami hasn't said whether he plans to move forward with the project, but Trump said construction on the new terminal could start as soon as this summer. California economic leaders are warning that 80 of the state's nearly 400 hospitals are at risk of closing, and federal cuts to health care funding from President Trump's Big Beautiful Bill will only make it worse. KQED's health correspondent April Dimboski has more.
5: Hospitals are often the economic center of rural towns. They're the largest employer, and their workers support local businesses and schools. California State Treasurer Fiona Ma says a hospital closure can devastate the whole community.
6: Without these hospitals, we are going to be losing populations, we're going to be losing jobs, and the healthcare outcomes obviously are going to plummet.
5: Ma says California has an emergency loan program for distressed hospitals, but it's already oversubscribed. A larger structural change will be needed to prevent closures and loss of services. I'm April Dimboski, KQED News.
3: A San Francisco man is fighting deportation after he was detained outside his home in the Sunnyside neighborhood last week. The San Francisco Standard reports Marvin Godoy Calderon was sitting in his Hyundai when three masked ICE agents pulled him out. Reporter Max Harrison Caldwell says immigrant advocates spotted Calderon outside an ICE facility on Sansom Street and got lawyers to file a writ of habeas corpus on his behalf. The agents had to release him.
7: What Marvin said to me over and over again when we were talking is, I'm here to work hard, pay taxes, send money home to my family. I don't want to hurt anyone. I don't want to break any laws. And I just want to be treated like a human being.
3: Harrison Caldwell confirmed Calderon has a valid work permit, but Homeland Security told the Standard, quote, he is an illegal alien and we will continue to fight for his detention and deportation. Calderon's next hearing is June 10th. California has added a fourth air tanker to its wildfire fighting fleet. Governor Gavin Newsom announced the new tanker was deployed Thursday and will be stationed at the Ramona Airport in rural San Diego County. The new plane is able to drop up to 4,000 gallons of fire retardant at one time. That airport will also host the state's 11th heli-attack base for Firehawk helicopters. I'm Brian Watt, KQED News.
1: 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So I think I told you it will be sunny today and rather warm. Highs from the low 60s to the upper 80s inland. 84 expected in Walnut Creek, Napa 86, Half Moon Bay, the high should be 61. Sacramento 95 today, and in Oakland it should get up to 76 degrees. 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Investing in securities involves the risk of loss. And by the listeners of KQED. Good morning. The time now, 5:34.
0: It's Morning Edition from NPR News. I'm Michelle Martin.
8: And I'm Steve Inskeep. John Bolton agreed to plead guilty.
0: Bolton once served as President Trump's national security advisor. He later became a tough critic of the president's. His plea for mishandling classified information would resolve the criminal case the Justice Department brought against Bolton last year.
8: NPR Justice correspondent Ryan Lucas has the unclassified version of this story. He's in our studio, Studio 31. Ryan, thanks for coming by.
9: Good morning, Steve.
8: What were the charges against Bolton?
9: So look, Bolton was indicted in October on 18 criminal counts for retention and transmission of national defense information. And the allegations in the indictment date to his time as national security advisor, as you said, in Trump's first term. Now, prosecutors say that Bolton regularly took handwritten notes about what he was doing on a daily basis as national security advisor. So things that he was hearing in meetings with U.S. intelligence officials, military officials, or in talks with foreign leaders. And then he would send that very sensitive information, some of it highly classified, to two family members, either in text messages or in email. And I will also say that FBI agents discovered digital or printed copies of some of that at his home.
8: Okay, so lots of evidence to back up the allegations. What is the agreement then?
9: So first off, it's important to say that this is a tentative plea deal. It would still have to be signed off on by a judge. But a person familiar with the matter tells me that under the plea deal, Bolton would plead guilty to a single count of retaining classified information. He would also face a fine of a little more than $2 million. And he could face anywhere from zero prison time to up to 5 years in prison. But that is much, much less than if he had taken this case to trial and been found guilty. Now, a judge, as I said, has to still approve any plea deal. And ultimately, it's the judge who's going to decide on Bolton's sentence. Now, I reached out to the Justice Department. It declined to comment other than referring me to a court notice scheduling a rearrangement for Bolton at the end of the month. And that is something that often signals that a plea deal has been agreed to.
8: People will remember the backstory here. The FBI searched President Trump's residence when he was out of office a few years ago. He was found to be keeping classified information on a stage, in a bathroom. The case against him was thrown out by a judge that he appointed. Now, is there some irony that Trump's Justice Department, that he closely controls, would pursue Bolton over classified information?
9: Well, look, Bolton has said that he thinks that he is being targeted for political reasons, for being a very outspoken critic of President Trump. Mm-hmm. That is Bolton's view. But look, former prosecutors, former senior intelligence officials who I have spoken with think that this case against Bolton has real legal merit. The investigation, it's important to say, began under the Biden administration. It continued

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1: And this is KQED News. Let's check in on the roadways. Mel Baker is here with the latest traffic.
2: In Hayward, southbound 880 is slow from 238 to the Industrial Parkway. No delays yet on either the San Mateo or Dumbarton bridges. And it's light in the Altamont Pass this morning with just a bit of slow traffic on westbound 205 from Mountain Home to the 580 merge, which itself is slow to Northland Road. Mel Baker for KQED.
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4: I'm Leslie McClurg. Next time on Forum with host Mina Kim, self-driving car companies tout the safety of their autonomous vehicles, noting that they're dramatically safer than human drivers. But a new CNN investigation found that when things do go wrong, they tend to go wrong in decidedly unhuman ways. We'll examine these safety issues and hear why a lot of passengers love self-driving cars anyway. That's Forum at 10 a.m. on KQED.
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5: It's Morning Edition on KQED. I'm Brian Watt. Votes are still being counted in California's race for governor to determine which candidates will make it into the general election. But San Jose Mayor Matt Mahan is already out of the running. KQED politics correspondent Guy Marzorati sat down with Mahan to discuss his campaign and a big vote on the city budget next week.
6: Mahan entered the race with a lot of fanfare, but conceded early on election night.
7: Look, at the end of the day, I just ran out of time. It is really hard in 4 months to get out to a state of 40 million people while also having a second job of running a large city.
6: But even when the race was up for grabs, Mahan never gained much traction. Democrats may have been wary of millions in pro-Mahan spending from Silicon Valley. Mahan acknowledges the tech support was a double-edged sword.
7: I think, unfortunately, for much of the rest of the state, particularly state and national media that is less familiar with San Jose and the Bay Area more broadly, that became read as big tech, you know, trying to influence the outcome of the race.
6: Mahan did get some good news on election night. San Jose voters approved an increase in the city's hotel tax.
7: Certainly this year, with World Cup and Super Bowl, more visitors than ever. Folks who visit our city and stay in hotels ought to pay into the services that they rely on and all residents benefit from.
6: As Mahan turns his attention to the city budget, the revenue from Measure A will help him close a $50 million shortfall.
7: We are not reducing core services. We're continuing to fund all the key services people need.
6: But the budget plan taps deep into reserves, spending down nearly half of the rainy day funds to pay for police staffing and immigrant support services.
7: We just need to be really disciplined on the cost side.
6: The city council will hear public comment on the budget Monday before a final vote on Tuesday. I'm Guy Marzorati, KQED News.
5: The Bay Area has plenty of soccer. The Quakes, Bay FC, the Roots, the Soul. But the World's Game is really about to take over the region when the World Cup begins next week. And Levi's Stadium starts hosting several matches. For those who want to watch the world's best players with deep appreciation for the game they're playing, Berkeley author Nick Green has written a new book. The title is How to Watch Soccer Like a Genius, What Architects, Stunt Women, Paleoanthropologists, and Computer Scientists Reveal About the World's Game. I spoke with Nick Green, and he started by telling me about the idea behind the book.
0: I love talking to smart people about all sorts of things, not necessarily the thing that they are, quote-unquote, experts in, because they see the world in their own way. So I wanted to tell a story about soccer, the history of the game, its evolution, why it looks the way it does. And I sort of pull in all these random experts just because there are certain aspects of the sport that had me thinking that maybe, hey, a stunt woman knows a lot about selling contact and falling down. What would she think about diving and flopping? So that was a natural phone call to make. And a story about soccer is also going to be a story about the Beatles or about, gosh, municipal codes, what have you.
5: It's bones.
0: Bones. Lots. Yes. Foot bones. I write a lot about foot bones. So basically whatever my broken brain takes me is where I force the reader to go along with.
5: Okay.
0: Yeah.
5: So you also go deep into the soccer field.
0: Yeah.
5: As a place. Is that really maybe what drew you to soccer in the first place and how you became so interested in it?
0: I think it is. I was 8 years old during the 94 World Cup, and I just remember that lush rectangle with not much on it. And little did I know, that was sort of the start of my lifelong love affair with soccer, just some grass. And it was a natural sort of place to start the book, is just the grass.
5: And you also focus on how important a good pitch is to FIFA, soccer's world governing body. And I mean, and the great lengths that FIFA goes to make a certain kind of pitch, right?
0: Yes. And there's this great irony, because the sort of brilliance of soccer is its accessibility. And it was designed to be played literally anywhere. Schools in 19th century England, their fields, their ruddy kind of rock-filled, tree stump-filled fields sort of grew the game. And yet now we have an entity like FIFA who is obsessed with the most perfect sort of conditions imaginable. And for example, in my book, I speak with someone who runs a company that provided all the grass for the Qatar World Cup in 2022. And that company grew all the grass in southern Georgia, not too far from Atlanta. And they shipped thousands and thousands and thousands of pounds of grass to Qatar just for the World Cup.
5: You know, a surprising payoff in your book for a lot of people in the Bay Area is that it ends with a scene of you watching an Oakland Roots game at the Oakland Coliseum. Why did you want to end there?
0: You know, soccer is this weirdly expansive game. I mean, it's unnatural because the ball has gravity and you have to learn. I mean, the history of the tactics for soccer is basically undoing the natural urge to glob onto the ball and spread out. And the game spread around the world. It's the quote unquote world's game now. And I looked at the Coliseum and I saw this stadium that kind of kept growing and growing and housed the two biggest sports in the country, which was, you know, baseball when it was America's pastime, and NFL football, and then how Al Davis built the Mount Davis, those luxury boxes.
5: Al Davis being the owner of the then Oakland Raiders.
0: You know, he said he was going to leave if they didn't build those, and so they kept growing and growing and growing, and then suddenly all the teams left, and it contracted. It's like the Big Bang almost, and now what do you have inside of this mostly empty stadium is you have soccer, this simple, completely kind of unadorned game. As I said, it just felt poetic to me, I guess.
5: Nick Green of Berkeley, author of How to Watch Soccer Like a Genius. Thank you.
0: Thank you so much.
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1: And Brian will be right back with more KQED news. In the meantime, Mel Baker is here with the latest traffic.
2: In San Jose, northbound 101, slow from Santa Clara Street up to 880, and further north in Menlo Park, 101 northbound between Marsh Road, we have a ladder in the left lane. Mel Baker for KQED.
1: 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Sunshine and pretty warm today. We'll have highs ranging from the low 60s at the coast to the upper 80s inland, 86 in San Jose, 88 in Livermore, and in San Francisco later today it should reach 73 degrees. KQED-FM San Francisco, 630.
8: Live from NPR News in Washington, I'm Dave Mattingly. The U.S. economy gained more jobs in the month of May than analysts were forecasting. The Labor Department says employers added 172,000 jobs as the nation's jobless rate held steady at 4.3%. The job gains were led by leisure and hospitality. Some Republicans in Congress have been pushing back on President Trump's choice of Bill Pulte to serve as acting director of national intelligence. NPR's Franco Ordonez says Trump's D&I choice and his support for an anti-weaponization fund are sparking stepped-up GOP criticism.
9: Critics argue that the president's pushing the envelope too far, but more likely it all comes down to the political calendar. John McHenry, a veteran Republican strategist, says Republicans are looking ahead to the midterms.
10: We are largely through the primaries, where the president can do the most damage to people who cross him within his own party, and moving on to the general, where I think some people either feel a little bit more vulnerable or feel like they need to, you know, in a year that doesn't look great for Republicans right now, want to establish their own record.
9: But he says it'd be wrong to call the president a lame duck, noting that Trump has been counted out several times before, only to wield his influence again. Franco Ordonez, NPR News.
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5: Live from KQED News, I'm Brian Watt. A federal judge in San Jose is set to hear arguments today from families with transgender children who are seeking to stop the U.S. Department of Justice from using a Texas grand jury subpoena to access their children's confidential medical records. The families all receive care from Lucille Packard Children's Hospital at Stanford. Advocates say the Trump administration's trying to sidestep previous court decisions blocking access to similar medical records. The government has said it is investigating whether healthcare providers and drug companies are illegally promoting off-label drug use or using fraudulent billing practices when providing gender-affirming care to minors. The San Francisco City Attorney's Office is suing a Tenderloin landlord who's accused of allowing residents to move back into a building after it was deemed uninhabitable after a fire. The lawsuit says management company Golden Tiger LLC didn't restore basic utilities before it allowed residents to return to the building after a fire last June. Instead, residents were given small butane camping stoves, posing a further fire risk. The city stepped in to provide interim power to the building and rehouse all residents. Jen Quart represents the city attorney's office.
11: This landlord needs to be held accountable and needs to pay for the costs the city incurred and needs to restore utilities to the building. So that is what this lawsuit is seeking.
5: The building was home to at least 90 people, most of them immigrant families. I'm Brian Watt, KQED News.
1: 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Today's high in Napa, 86, Half Moon Bay, 61, and in Oakland, it should reach 76 degrees. 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
12: And I'm Michelle Martin. Good morning. The Trump administration wants to end a requirement for large and mid-sized companies to disclose their workers' race, ethnicity, and gender. The rule, in place since 1966, is meant to root out discrimination in hiring and promotions. But priorities at the nation's premier civil rights agency have changed. NPR's Andrea Hsu reports.
13: The Equal Employment Opportunity Commission began gathering demographic data at the height of the civil rights era, a time when
14: Black workers tended to be congregated in the less skilled general laborer jobs
13: and not the higher skilled positions
14: that would be better paid, that would lead toward advancement and managerial opportunities.
13: Carla Gilbride was at the EEOC during the Biden administration. Over decades, she says, the data has played a key role in holding employers accountable.
14: It's one of the first things that you can look at as you're trying to learn more.
13: About why, say, there are so few women or Black people in leadership at a certain company. But now the EEOC has given the White House a proposal to stop collecting the data altogether. What's more, the agency also wants to overturn a 1979 rule, one that allowed companies to take temporary steps to hire, say, more women or Black people, if the data revealed an imbalance. Hi Feldblum served as a commissioner under President Obama.
15: So this is the EEOC giving employers the roadmap of how they can take race and gender into account in a positive way and not violate the law that says you cannot discriminate on the basis of race or sex.
13: But President Trump's EEOC is not okay with that roadmap. Agency Chair Andrea Lucas has repeatedly argued that race or sex should never influence employment decisions. On social media, she called on white men to come forward if they think they've been denied opportunities because of their race or sex. And she's going after companies she thinks have crossed the line. In an interview with NPR earlier this year, she said the rules are the same for everyone, no matter who's the victim, who's the oppressor.
16: Those terms don't matter based on race. If you're being treated differently based on race, the exact same rules apply to you.
13: Lucas elaborated on that point at the Fortune Workplace Innovation Summit last month. She argued her agency exists to ensure equal opportunity, not equitable outcomes.
17: Are you going to say that the solution is a perpetual victim complex, where the reason someone should have rights is because they were victimized previously?
13: She called that an ugly version of our country.
17: Regardless of what has happened before, the way to stop discriminating based on race is to stop discriminating based on race. The end. Full stop.
13: But getting rid of the 1979 rule won't actually be the end. A pair of Supreme Court precedents stand in the way. These decades-old rulings found employers could give preferential treatment to people of color and women to address underrepresentation as long as it was temporary and didn't create an absolute barrier for white people or men. Feldblum says those landmark decisions remain good law, but for how long, she's not sure.

0: This is NPR News.
1: And this is KQED Public Radio. We're going to get into a perspective in just a minute. First, though, traffic. Here's Mount Baker.
2: San Leandro, 580 eastbound, just after 163rd Avenue, an overturned crash is in the left lane. Traffic is slow back to 150th Avenue. In San Jose, 880 southbound after the Alameda, the right lane is reportedly blocked by some kind of hazard. 101 northbound from Santa Clara Street up to 880 is slow. Mel Baker for KQED.
1: All right. Thanks, Mel. And it's a time now for a perspective. Sarah Alexander shares how a desire to remove cobwebs led to a pleasant surprise.
3: It is time for spring cleaning, I vaguely reproach myself, when I notice that the hogwire fencing around my deck is covered in cobwebs everywhere. It is quite unbecoming. It is a large mess, the kind of mess that my tidy mother would have already dispatched. I look at it, wondering whether it would be better to hose it off, or to

0: could easily remove with a feather duster. Then, realizing how much time and mental focus either approach would require, I returned to drinking coffee and put more urgent items on my to-do list. A few days later, I notice, for the first time in the 25 years that I have lived here, a tiny brown hummingbird just outside my window, harvesting the cobweb silk for nest building. She is instantly transforming this blatant evidence of inadequate housekeeping into an accidental gift from me to her. This repurposing becomes her gift to my own rather grumpy early morning heart. While mesmerized by her aerial ballet, I notice movement in the garden below. I have never seen this many hummers all at once. They are brown and plain and appear to be sucking nectar from the early crop of raspberries. I would like to rush out the door and say hello. I really want to thank them for this transmogrification of the first dull moments of my waking up, too aware of the fatigue of my aging body, of the sorrows of my loved ones, and of the larger world. But that would just scare them away, so I enjoy the show from a distance. And I remove one item from my to-do list. I will neither dust nor hose the tangled cobwebs. I will just drink coffee and imagine nests being built with spider silk that is as strong as steel. And I wish good luck to this Hummer Mom and her broods. With a perspective, I'm Sarah Alexander.
1: Sarah Alexander is a psychotherapist and writer who lives in San Francisco and Grattan. 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
2: 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I'm Steve Inskeep.
3: And I'm Michelle Martin. Good morning. In the U.S., tax loopholes come and go. Our Planet Money podcast wanted to look into the life cycle of one of those loopholes and teamed up with the tax reporting nonprofit Tax Notes to do that. Here's Nick Fountain from Planet Money and Lauren Riccio from Tax Notes.
4: Tax loopholes come in many forms. Some Congress writes into the tax code on purpose. Others, including the one we picked to tell the story of, are closer to mistakes. This loophole begins with an obscure tax treaty from 2008 between the Mediterranean nation of Malta and the U.S., says Andrew Gradman.
5: Andrew is a tax lawyer, and he's looked into the Malta loophole.
6: And boy, treaties are complicated.
4: He says the gist is Malta's tax law treats retirement accounts very well. And this treaty, maybe, if you squinted, conferred those benefits to Americans. Some enterprising tax professionals started advising their wealthy clients that they could stash appreciated assets like Google stock into Maltese retirement accounts and then, starting when they turned 50, start taking them out entirely tax-free. If it worked, it would be a pretty sweet deal and it would avoid a lot of U.S. taxes.
6: A tax loophole is a wasting asset. If you really believe that this was a mistake that was made, then you know it has a limited life.
4: Huh.
6: And so you have to figure out, how do I squeeze the juice out of it as much as possible?
4: It's hard to know exactly how many people took advantage, but Lauren, y'all at Tax Notes have some pretty good sourcing in the industry.
5: Yeah, my sources say hundreds of taxpayers use the loophole, and they estimate billions of dollars went into these accounts. One attorney told my colleague that his client had between $100 and $300 million stashed away in Malta.
4: But in 2021, teams at the IRS started looking into this, including lawyer Carolyn Schenck, asking,
7: what is the real purpose of this?
4: Why are Americans opening Maltese retirement accounts?
5: There's a technical term for this that holds up in tax court, the economic substance doctrine.
4: Like, is there a business reason a person or a company might need a Maltese account?
7: Does this make economic sense other than the purpose of doing a turn and burn on the asset and then sheltering the gain? It does not.
4: It did not. So Schenck's team added it to the IRS's big yearly release of tax schemes to avoid.
5: In late 2021, the IRS and Maltese officials met and clarified something.
4: About the treaty, they said Americans can't put highly appreciated assets into these Maltese retirement accounts. In other words, knock it off.
7: It was awesome. I mean, the flash to bang is pretty fast, right? I mean, there was a very short period of time that transpired here. And then all of a sudden, we're standing here with our treaty partner right next to us, standing in a joint statement.
4: Loophole closed. And for the type of loophole that is kind of a mistake and oversight that gets taken advantage of, that is kind of the life cycle. Enterprising tax professionals find a flaw, pitch it to their clients, and wait until the IRS tells them, you're done. With Lauren Lurkio from Tax Notes, I'm Nick Fountain, NPR News.
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1: Mel Baker is back, bringing us to Martinez.
2: Highway 4 westbound before Alhambra Avenue, a bumper is blocking the left lane. In Hercules, Highway 4 westbound before the 80 interchange, three-car crash in the left lane there. Traffic is backed up through the interchange. Mel Baker for KQED.
1: 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John Muir Health, delivering cardiac surgery with a patient-first approach and minimally invasive techniques in the East Bay at John Muir Health. Sunshine today, a little bit warmer, highs from the low 60s to the upper 80s. Livermore could be the hot spot with a high of 88, and in Half Moon Bay it should get up to 61 degrees. I'm Sandy Althaus. Good morning. The time now, 7:30.
3: Live from NPR News in Washington, I'm Dave Mattingly. NASA says astronauts aboard the International Space Station have been ordered to shelter in place because of an oxygen leak in Russia's section of the station. NASA says an evacuation may be necessary. Israeli soldiers have detained four Palestinian students in the occupied West Bank. As NPR's Noah Muslow reports, one of them is an American citizen.
4: Israel's military told NPR the four young women were detained for, quote, promoting hostile terrorist activity, without providing further details. The women have not been charged. They include American citizen Sama Safi. Safi's mother, May Farsa, who is also American, told NPR Israeli soldiers raided the home around dawn on Tuesday and arrested the 20-year-old despite telling them she's an American citizen. She says her daughter has a chronic condition that requires medication. The women are all students at Beer Zeit University. Israeli forces raided the university earlier this year and fired live ammunition, wounding students during a screening of an Oscar-nominated film on Gaza. For NPR News, I'm Noha Musleh in Ramallah.
3: The U.S. Embassy in Jerusalem is urging American citizens in the Middle East to exercise increased caution, especially in Israel, the West Bank, and Gaza. It was issued not long after Hezbollah rejected a renewed ceasefire agreement. This is NPR News.
5: Live from KQED News, I'm Brian Watt. Environmental groups are blasting a proposal to revive the construction of a coal export terminal in West Oakland. The project got a boost Thursday after President Donald Trump said the federal government would invest $75 million. Ben Eichenberg is an attorney with San Francisco Bay Keeper.
6: This coal terminal is going to be a regional industrial hub that's going to generate train traffic, and that's going to cause particulate pollution everywhere in the Bay Area.
5: But it would be particularly harmful to residents near the terminal.
6: It's just not fair to the people who live in West Oakland.
5: Developer Phil Tagami hasn't said whether he plans to move forward with the project, but Trump said construction could start as soon as this summer. Two pedestrians were killed in San Francisco in separate incidents on Wednesday. The first crash occurred around 5:30 a.m. in the South of Market neighborhood. The second, which is believed to be a hit and run, happened in the Excelsior an hour later. Here's Marta Lindsay of the advocacy group Walk San Francisco.
7: We've had really heartbreaking weeks in San Francisco, but when just in one day two people are killed, it's a lot to process, and it just starts to feel like this is just happening so often.
5: The pedestrian deaths this week bring the city's total this year to 11. That's on track to surpass last year's total of 17. The city is due to provide an update on the progress of street safety improvements later this month. I'm Brian Watt, KQED News.
1: 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Well, I've talked about the weather today. Let's move on to tomorrow. Mostly sunny, a little bit cooler, too, than today. Highs from the upper 50s at the coast to the upper 70s inland. It looks like 73 for Livermore's high tomorrow and Napa 77. Quite the difference from today. Livermore should get up to 88 today, and Napa expecting a high of 86 degrees today. Sacramento today 95, and in Oakland it should get up to 76 degrees today. 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Jarl and Pamela Mohn, focusing on civil liberties, foster youth, public radio, and the arts. And by the listeners of KQED. Coming up on a forum, we talk to music critic Barry Walters about his new book on LGBTQ music. That's the first hour of forum starting at 9 later this morning on KQED News.
0: It's Morning Edition from NPR News. I'm Michelle Martin.
8: And I'm Steve Inskeep. John Bolton agreed to plead guilty.
0: Bolton once served as President Trump's national security advisor. He later became a tough critic of the president's. His plea for mishandling classified information would resolve the criminal case the Justice Department brought against Bolton last year.
8: NPR Justice correspondent Ryan Lucas has the unclassified version of this story. He's in our studio, Studio 31. Ryan, thanks for coming by.
9: Good morning, Steve.
8: What were the charges against Bolton?
9: So look, Bolton was indicted in October on 18 criminal counts for retention and transmission of national defense information. And the allegations in the indictment date to his time as national security advisor, as you said, in Trump's first term. Now, prosecutors say that Bolton regularly took handwritten notes about what he was doing on a daily basis as national security advisor. So things that he was hearing in meetings with U.S. intelligence officials, military officials, or in talks with foreign leaders. And then he would send that very sensitive information, some of it highly classified, to two family members, either in text messages or in email. And I will also say that FBI agents discovered digital or printed copies of some of that at his home.
8: Okay, so lots of evidence to back up the allegations. What is the agreement then?
9: So first off, it's important to say that this is a tentative plea deal. It would still have to be signed off on by a judge. But a person familiar with the matter tells me that under the plea deal, Bolton would plead guilty to a single count of retaining classified information. He would also face a fine of a little more than $2 million. And he could face anywhere from zero prison time to up to 5 years in prison. But that is much, much less than if he had taken this case to trial and been found guilty. Now, a judge, as I said, has to still approve any plea deal. And ultimately, it's the judge who's going to decide on Bolton's sentence. Now, I reached out to the Justice Department. It declined to comment other than referring me to a court notice scheduling a rearrangement for Bolton at the end of the month. And that is something that often signals that a plea deal has been agreed to.
8: People will remember the backstory here. The FBI searched President Trump's residence when he was out of office a few years ago. He was found to be keeping classified information on a stage, in a bathroom. The case against him was thrown out by a judge that he appointed. Now, is there some irony that Trump's Justice Department, that he closely controls, would pursue Bolton over classified information?
9: Well, look, Bolton has said that he thinks that he is being targeted for political reasons, for being a very outspoken critic of President Trump. Mm-hmm. That is Bolton's view. But look, former prosecutors, former senior intelligence officials who I have spoken with think that this case against Bolton has real legal merit. The investigation, it's important to say, began under the Biden administration. It continued under Trump. The indictment is 26 pages long. It has detailed allegations in it. And it's important to say that the process that led to Bolton's indictment was normal. And that is very different from, say, the first prosecution of former FBI Director James Comey or New York State Attorney General Letitia James. Remember, they were indicted last year after Trump publicly called on the Justice Department to go after them.
8: Right.
9: Career prosecutors thought those cases were weak. They were overruled. And ultimately, those cases were tossed after court found the prosecutor who secured them was unlawfully put in place. So the list of the president's perceived enemies who have been targeted by the Justice Department is long. And one of the side effects of the Justice Department that is seen as targeting political enemies is that even when an investigation is legitimate, it can be perceived by the public as being driven by politics and revenge.
8: Ryan, thanks for the insights and for going through the differences there. Really appreciate it.
9: Thank you.
8: NPR's Ryan Lucas.
0: The U.S. has counted about 2,000 measles cases so far this year. Still, more parents than ever before are opting their kids out of vaccines. Michigan used to have one of the highest school vaccination exemption rates, so public officials made it harder for parents to opt out. It worked.

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1: Process worked. Fewer parents were getting these waivers. But some parents felt like these education sessions were insulting. Jennifer Wartz is a Republican state representative. At a vaccine choice rally last year, she talked about her experience as a mom attending an education session.
2: It was very demeaning. I had a very negative experience there simply because we made the choices that we felt were best for each one of our children.
1: Then when the pandemic hit, the anger and animosity around lockdowns and mandates really spilled into these sessions. Marquez, the county medical director, says they became unsafe for staff.
3: You can imagine to come through a session, sit through, have somebody yell at you or, you know, just say not nice things to your face and just kind of sit through hours of that. It's demoralizing.
1: Last fall at a high school north of Detroit, a dad refused to get the waiver for his kids. The school said, look, to keep them legally enrolled here, we need that waiver. This led to a series of confrontations and the principal called the police. The sheriff's deputy even drove to the dad's house. Here's the deputy, Kevin Smith, during a follow-up call with the dad as recorded on his body cam.
4: You got to go through the health department and do their stupid 10-minute course and sign your stupid waiver to have your kids enrolled.
1: This year, health officials in that county, St. Clair County, decided to just flat out drop this requirement. It's now the first county to make vaccine waivers available entirely online. Dr. Remington Nevin is the medical director.
5: Parents who have felt coerced, parents who have felt pressured into getting vaccines, they are going to experience a new era of vaccine choice in St. Clair County.
1: And state health officials are not fighting the change. In fact, the state has helped more than 30 counties switch to online education sessions. Here's a clip from the online session the state helped develop.
6: For diseases that spread easily, a few unvaccinated people can start an outbreak.
1: After that, parents still have to go to their local health department, but only to get the waiver signed. The goal now is to try to meet people where they are, offer information, and don't burn bridges. But the growing number of people opting out of vaccines worries Dr. Natasha Bagdasarian, the state's chief medical executive, especially given recent measles outbreaks in Michigan.
7: When one of these measles cases ends up in a low immunization community, that's when the ember really has a chance to expand and become a wildfire.
1: She says in some Michigan schools now, as many as 70% of students are not fully vaccinated. In Ann Arbor, Michigan, I'm Kate Wells.
8: Kate Wells is with our partner, KFF Health News. This is NPR News.
9: Hayward is the destination for traffic trouble right now. Here's Mel Baker.
10: Southbound 880 is slow from I-238 down to Highway 84. On the San Mateo Bridge, westbound before the high-rise, a stalled vehicle there. Traffic is slow back to mid-span. On the Dumbarton Bridge, it's a little slow at the west end. Mel Baker for KQED.
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13: Death Cab for Cutie frontman Ben Gibbard was working on the band's latest project while going through a divorce. But he says he didn't want to

0: This is NPR News.
1: The FIFA World Cup kicks off next week, and one of the sites is Levi's Stadium in Santa Clara. And an author from Berkeley says the appeal of the World's Game has a lot to do with the field as in the grass. That story's coming up in just a couple of minutes. First, I believe we're heading to the South Bay again. Here's Mel Baker.
2: Yeah, in San Jose, 101 northbound before Alum Rock Avenue, an SUV and a car crash in the middle lane. Traffic is backed up to the Capitol Expressway. Heading up to about the Hayward area, southbound 880 is still heavy to slow from I-238 all the way down to the Auto Mall Parkway in Fremont. There are no delays anymore, though, on either the San Mateo or Dumbarton bridges. Mel Baker for KQED.
1: All right. 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Berkeley Rep, presenting The Lunchbox, a new musical based on the hit film about an unlikely connection between two lonely souls in Mumbai. Running through June 28th, more info at berkeleyrep.org. The announcers and technical staff of KQED Radio are affiliated with the National Association of Broadcast Employees and Technicians, CWA Local 51 AFL-CIO.
3: I'm Alexis Madrigal. 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That's at 9 a.m. right here on KQED.
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4: It's Morning Edition on KQED. I'm Brian Watt. Votes are still being counted in California's race for governor to determine which candidates will make it into the general election. But San Jose Mayor Matt Mahan is already out of the running. KQED politics correspondent Guy Marzorati sat down with Mahan to discuss his campaign and a big vote on the city budget next week.
5: Mahan entered the race with a lot of fanfare, but conceded early on election night.
6: Look, at the end of the day, I just ran out of time. It is really hard in 4 months to get out to a state of 40 million people while also having a second job of running a large city.
5: But even when the race was up for grabs, Mahan never gained much traction. Democrats may have been wary of millions in pro-Mahan spending from Silicon Valley. Mahan acknowledges the tech support was a double-edged sword.
6: I think, unfortunately, for much of the rest of the state, particularly state and national media that is less familiar with San Jose and the Bay Area more broadly, that became read as big tech, you know, trying to influence the outcome of the race.
5: Mahan did get some good news on election night. San Jose voters approved an increase in the city's hotel tax.
6: Certainly this year, with World Cup and Super Bowl, more visitors than ever. Folks who visit our city and stay in hotels ought to pay into the services that they rely on and all residents benefit from.
5: As Mahan turns his attention to the city budget, the revenue from Measure A will help him close a $50 million shortfall.
6: We are not reducing core services. We're continuing to fund all the key services people need.
5: But the budget plan taps deep into reserves, spending down nearly half of the rainy day funds to pay for police staffing and immigrant support services.
6: We just need to be really disciplined on the cost side.
5: The city council will hear public comment on the budget Monday before a final vote on Tuesday. I'm Guy Marzorati, KQED News.
4: The Bay Area has plenty of soccer. The Quakes, Bay FC, The Roots, Seoul. But the world's game is really about to take over the region when the World Cup begins next week. And Levi Stadium starts hosting several matches. For those who want to watch the world's best players with deep appreciation for the game they're playing, Berkeley author Nick Green has written a new book. The title is How to Watch Soccer Like a Genius, What Architects, Stuntwomen, Paleoanthropologists, and Computer Scientists Reveal About the World's Game. I spoke with Nick Green, and he started by telling me about the idea behind the book.
0: I love talking to smart people about all sorts of things, not necessarily the thing that they are, quote-unquote, experts in, because they see the world in their own way. So I want to tell a story about soccer, the history of the game, its evolution, why it looks the way it does. And I sort of pull in all these random experts just because there are certain aspects of the sport that had me thinking that maybe, hey, a stuntwoman knows a lot about selling contact and falling down. What would she think about diving and flopping? So that was a natural phone call to make. And a story about soccer is also going to be a story about the Beatles or about, gosh, municipal codes, what have you.
4: It's bones.
0: Bones. Lots. Yes. Foot bones. I write a lot about foot bones. So basically, whatever my broken brain takes me is where I force the reader to go along with.
4: Okay.
0: Yeah.
4: So you also go deep into the soccer field.
0: Yeah.
4: As a place. Is that really maybe what drew you to soccer in the first place and how you became so interested in it?
0: I think it is. I was 8 years old during the 94 World Cup, and I just remember that lush rectangle with not much on it. And little did I know, that was sort of the start of my lifelong love affair with soccer, just some grass. And it was a natural sort of place to start the book, is just the grass.
4: And you also focus on how important a good pitch is to FIFA, soccer's world governing body. And I mean, and the great lengths that FIFA goes to make a certain kind of pitch. Right.
0: Yes. And there's this great irony, because the sort of brilliance of soccer is its accessibility. And it was designed to be played literally anywhere. Schools in 19th century England, their fields, their ruddy kind of rock filled, tree stump filled fields sort of grew the game. And yet now we have an entity like FIFA who is obsessed with the most perfect sort of conditions imaginable. And for example, in my book, I speak with someone who runs a company that provided all the grass for the Qatar World Cup in 2022. And that company grew all the grass in southern Georgia, not too far from Atlanta. And they shipped thousands and thousands and thousands of pounds of grass to Qatar just for the World Cup.
4: You know, a surprising payoff in your book for a lot of people in the Bay Area is that it ends with a scene of you watching an Oakland Roots game at the Oakland Coliseum. Why did you want to end there?
0: You know, soccer is this weirdly expansive game. I mean, it's unnatural because the ball has gravity and you have to learn. I mean, the history of the tactics for soccer is basically undoing the natural urge to glob onto the ball and spread out. And the game spread around the world. It's the quote unquote world's game now. And I looked at the Coliseum and I saw this stadium that kind of kept growing and growing and housed the two biggest sports in the country, which was, you know, baseball when it was America's pastime, and NFL football, and then how Al Davis built the Mount Davis, those luxury boxes.
4: Al Davis being the owner of the then Oakland Raiders.
0: You know, he said he was going to leave if they didn't build those, and so they kept growing and growing and growing, and then suddenly all the teams left, and it contracted. It's like the Big Bang almost, and now what you have inside of this mostly empty stadium is you have soccer, this simple, completely kind of unadorned game. As I said, it just felt poetic to me, I guess.
4: Nick Green of Berkeley, author of How to Watch Soccer Like a Genius. Thank you.
0: Thank you so much.
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1: Let's check traffic again with Mel Baker taking us to the North Bay.
2: Northbound 101 in the Santa Rosa area remains heavy to slow from before Yolanda Avenue up to the Highway 12 interchange, then stop and go to 3rd Street. As you head southbound, though, boy, it's clearing out. No delays through Novato in the Novato Narrows area, which is usually pretty backed up. But it does slow down a bit in Terra Linda, southbound on 101 from about Miller Creek Road down to San Rafael. Mel Baker for KQED.
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7: Live from NPR News, I'm Lakshmi Singh. The Trump White House has reason to celebrate over the latest jobs report as the president's dogged by low approval ratings in a midterm election year. Last month, employers added 172,000 jobs to their payrolls. The unemployment rate held at 4.3%. With more on where people have been picking up more work, here's NPR's Scott Horsley.
8: Much of the hiring in May was in restaurants and local government. Healthcare, which has been a steady source of job growth, added another 35,000 jobs last month. Construction companies also added workers in May, while banks and insurance companies cut jobs.
7: The labor market's showing growth, but the rate of inflation's higher, which could deter the Federal Reserve from lowering interest rates as President Trump has long wanted. A $70 billion immigration enforcement bill is now a House vote and a presidential sign-off away from being enacted. The Senate passed it overnight. NPR's Barbara Sprunt says in April, Congress funded most of the Department of Homeland Security following a long government shutdown, except for immigration enforcement.
9: Republicans decided to use a budget tool called reconciliation in order to fund ICE, to fund Border Patrol in a separate bill. And this is that bill. It would fund those agencies for 3 years.
7: That's NPR's Barbara Sprunt. The Senate vote followed weeks of delays, as well as heavy resistance to a $1.776 billion anti-weaponization fund that threatened to derail the bill. This is NPR.
4: Live from KQED News, I'm Brian Watt. A federal judge in San Jose is set to hear arguments today from families with transgender children who are seeking to stop the U.S. Department of Justice from using a Texas grand jury subpoena to access their children's confidential medical records. The families all receive care from Lucile Packard Children's Hospital at Stanford. Advocates say the Trump administration is trying to sidestep previous court decisions blocking access to similar medical records. The government has said it is investigating whether healthcare providers and drug companies are illegally promoting off-label drug use or using fraudulent billing practices when providing gender-affirming care to minors. The San Francisco City Attorney's Office is suing a Tenderloin landlord who's accused of allowing residents to move back into a building after it was deemed uninhabitable after a fire. The lawsuit says management company Golden Tiger LLC didn't restore basic utilities before it allowed residents to return to the building after a fire last June. Instead, residents were given small butane camping stoves, posing a further fire risk. The city stepped in to provide interim power to the building and rehouse all residents. Jen Quart represents the city attorney's office.
10: This landlord needs to be held accountable and needs to pay for the costs the city incurred and needs to restore utilities to the building. So that is what this lawsuit is seeking.
4: The building was home to at least 90 people, most of them immigrant families. I'm Brian Watt, KQED News.
1: 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And by the listeners of KQED. Good morning. 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
11: It's Morning Edition from NPR News. I'm Steve Inskeep.
12: And I'm Michelle Martin. Good morning. The Trump administration wants to end a requirement for large and mid-sized companies to disclose their workers' race, ethnicity, and gender. The rule, in place since 1966, is meant to root out discrimination in hiring and promotions. But priorities at the nation's premier civil rights agency have changed. NPR's Andrea Hsu reports.
13: The Equal Employment Opportunity Commission began gathering demographic data at the height of the civil rights era, a time when
14: Black workers tended to be congregated in the less skilled general laborer jobs
13: and not the higher skilled positions
14: that would be better paid, that would lead toward advancement and managerial opportunities.
13: Carla Gilbride was at the EEOC during the Biden administration. Over decades, she says, the data has played a key role in holding employers accountable.
14: It's one of the first things that you can look at as you're trying to learn more.
13: About why, say, there are so few women or Black people in leadership at a certain company. But now the EEOC has given the White House a proposal to stop collecting the data altogether. What's more, the agency also wants to overturn a 1979 rule, one that allowed companies to take temporary steps to hire, say, more women or Black people, if the data revealed an imbalance. Hi Feldblum served as a commissioner under President Obama.
15: So this is the EEOC giving employers the roadmap of how they can take race and gender into account in a positive way and not violate the law that says you cannot discriminate on the basis of race or sex.
13: But President Trump's EEOC is not okay with that roadmap. Agency Chair Andrea Lucas has repeatedly argued that race or sex should never influence employment decisions. On social media, she called on white men to come forward if they think they've been denied opportunities because of their race or sex. And she's going after companies she thinks have crossed the line. In an interview with NPR earlier this year, she said the rules are the same for everyone, no matter who's the victim, who's the oppressor.
16: Those terms don't matter based on race. If you're being treated differently based on race, the exact same rules apply to you.
13: Lucas elaborated on that point at the Fortune Workplace Innovation Summit last month. She argued her agency exists to ensure equal opportunity, not equitable outcomes.
17: Are you going to say that the solution is a perpetual victim complex, where the reason someone should have rights is because they were victimized previously?
13: She called that an ugly version of our country.
17: Regardless of what has happened before, the way to stop discriminating based on race is to stop discriminating based on race. The end. Full stop.
13: But getting rid of the 1979 rule won't actually be the end. A pair of Supreme Court precedents stand in the way. These decades-old rulings found employers could give preferential treatment to people of color and women to address underrepresentation as long as it was temporary and didn't create an absolute barrier for white people or men. Feldblum says those landmark decisions remain good law, but for how long, she's not sure.
15: I think the Supreme Court is just waiting for a case that might allow them to overturn those two important cases.
13: And the way things are going at the EEOC, such a case could already be in the pipeline. Andrea Hsu, NPR News.
11: One American veteran has led the way in making use of a plot of land in Los Angeles. The government has said for decades that it wants to make use of that land for veterans' housing. The government said this without doing it. Then a man found his own use for some of the real estate. NPR's Quill Lawrence has his story.
18: I first met John Fulmer years ago doing outreach to homeless veterans on Hollywood Boulevard. Combat vets sleeping on sidewalks, steps away from the glamour and the movie stars. It was a jarring contradiction. But where I saw him last was the Japanese Garden on the West LA VA campus. And that is a more comforting contradiction.
19: We are here in the city And aside from like an occasional helicopter, it's hard to imagine you're only a quarter mile away from the 405 freeway.
18: The garden was built in 1968, but for at least 20 years it's been neglected and overgrown. That's how Fulmer found it, about

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1: We've got a perspective for you coming up in just a couple of minutes. Let's spend some of that time with Mel Baker, who's bringing us again to the South Bay.
2: San Jose, 280 northbound at the 880-17 interchange, a van and an SUV crash has now been moved to the center divide. It's left traffic slow back to Bascom Avenue. 101 northbound between Alum Rock Avenue is backed up to the Capitol Expressway from a crash there that's in the center lane. And Palo Alto, 101 northbound at Embarcadero Road, reports of a traffic hazard in the lanes. Mel Baker for KQED.
1: Thank you, Mel. 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Time now for a perspective. Sarah Alexander shares how a desire to remove cobwebs led to a pleasant surprise.
3: It is time for spring cleaning, I vaguely reproach myself, when I notice that the hogwire fencing around my deck is covered in cobwebs everywhere. It is quite unbecoming. It is a large mess, the kind of mess that my tidy mother would have already dispatched. I look at it, wondering whether it would be better to hose it off or to tediously remove with a feather duster. Then, realizing how much time and mental focus either approach would require, I return to drinking coffee and put more urgent items on my to-do list. A few days later, I notice, for the first time in the 25 years that I have lived here, a tiny brown hummingbird just outside my window, harvesting the cobweb silk for nest building. She is instantly transforming this blatant evidence of inadequate housekeeping into an accidental gift from me to her. This repurposing becomes her gift to my own rather grumpy early morning heart. While mesmerized by her aerial ballet, I notice movement in the garden below. I have never seen this many hummers all at once. They are brown and plain and appear to be sucking nectar from the early crop of raspberries. I would like to rush out the door and say hello. I really want to thank them for this transmogrification of the first dull moments of my waking up, too aware of the fatigue of my aging body, of the sorrows of my loved ones, and of the larger world. But that

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1: The California Report is coming up next. So is traffic. Let's see, where are we headed, Mel? We're going to the Bay Bridge. What's the latest?
2: Well, it's looking pretty good right now. It's just basically backed up between the toll plaza and the metering lights. You'll find some stop-and-go traffic in pockets across the upper deck, but mostly it's just slow into San Francisco. In Oakland, 580 westbound is stacked up from Highway 24 to San Pablo Avenue, remains slow out to the maze. 24 itself is backing up to MacArthur still, although that also is easing up. East Shore Freeway, it's a bit slow, basically between Albany and Emeryville. Mel Baker for KQED.
1: All right. 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
3: Good morning. This is the California Report. I'm Mavi Bolaños in San Francisco. California economic leaders are warning that 80 of the state's nearly 400 hospitals are at risk of closing, and they say federal cuts to healthcare funding will only make it worse. KQED's health correspondent April Domboski has more.
4: Hospitals are often the economic center of rural towns. They're the largest employer, and their workers support local businesses and schools. California State Treasurer Fiona Ma says a hospital closure can devastate the whole community.
5: Without these hospitals, we are going to be losing populations, we're going to be losing jobs, and the healthcare outcomes obviously are going to plummet.
4: Ma says California has an emergency loan program for distressed hospitals, but it's already oversubscribed. A larger structural change will be needed to prevent closures and loss of services. For the California Report, I'm April Domboski.
3: Migrants held at the Adelanto Ice Processing Center have been on hunger strike for 2 weeks. KVCR's Anthony Victoria reports those detainees say they're now facing retaliation.
6: Lawmakers who visited the Adelanto ICE Detention Center on Monday received a petition with 150 signatures in support of the strike. Detainees say they get poor medical treatment, dirty drinking water, and food that isn't fit to eat. Immigration advocates say the strikers are now being retaliated against for speaking up. Alvaro Huerta is with Immigrant Defenders Law Center. The group represents one of the detainees.
7: They're getting threatened with even violence. Officers coming into the cells with riot gear and pepper spray ready to go.
3: That was KVCR's Anthony Victoria. The GEO Group, which operates the facility, calls the allegations baseless.
1: 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And Eric and Wendy Schmidt, whose philanthropy works to create a healthy, resilient, secure world for all. 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
3: Cannabis businesses say California's weed regulations are hurting the industry. But public health groups are pushing back, saying regulators are leaving protections for youth on the table. In Santa Cruz, known for its cannabis culture, the city says keeping both groups happy is an ongoing challenge. KQED's Alonzo DeBeau reports.
8: At Santa Cruz's iconic lighthouse field, it's a party. There's live music, people dancing, and lots of weed. Virginia Lena moved to Santa Cruz as a kid and says weed's an essential part of its identity.
9: It's a huge part of the culture. It's always been a huge part of the music scene, the festival scene.
8: Weed's been popular here since as far back as she can remember. But since its legalization, the culture has grown more and more commercial. She says vapes and gummies started replacing joints, and that high taxes have made survival hard for small legacy operators.
9: So I've seen dispensary after dispensary go down or get sold.
10: Where you're looking at gummies, you're looking at chocolates, you're looking at...
8: Johnny Hamla owns the Green Spot Dispensary on Santa Cruz's west side. He's taking me on a tour of the store's many products.
10: Shake, shatter, wax, resin.
8: There's anything a weed lover might come looking for. Business looks good, But Hamla says regulations in California have made survival hard.
10: We have just now been bumbling through to get to a good system.
8: He says high taxes and strict regulations have caused many small growers he works with to go out of business. The state responded to industry concerns late last year by reducing its excise tax on cannabis from 19% to 15%. While Hamla celebrates the reduction, he also says regulations have fallen short in other ways, like failing to limit the amount of weed in the legal industry.
10: There was way too much cannabis. You couldn't sell it. You were lucky if you could get what it cost you to grow it to get the money out of it.
8: The lack of a growing cap led to an oversupply of weed in the market, causing prices to drop rapidly. That's according to Whitney Economics, an industry group that collects economic data for businesses and regulators. As a result, small operators who'd been around the longest couldn't compete in the oversaturated market. But public health groups say that same oversupply is also concerning for its effects on the consumer side.
11: What we have now is a bunch of people who produce too much weed and they're looking for warm bodies to consume it.
8: Lynn Silver is program director at the Public Health Institute. She fears that aggressive marketing and colorful packaging may be leading to more kids getting high.
11: I call it sometimes the Coca-Colization of the weed industry, where you have the, you know, what America's really good at, marketing things, selling them, putting them in fancy bright packages.
8: The Public Health Institute released targeted guidelines earlier this year that scored cities based on how they protect public health and prevent kids from smoking weed. Santa Cruz scored just a 42 out of 100. The scorecard recommends doing things like prohibiting weed-infused drinks and increasing buffer zones between schools and dispensaries, an issue that came up in 2024 when a dispensary was approved just blocks away from Santa Cruz High. Silver says the changes are important for preventing negative impacts on youth.
11: This is not the sale of strawberries. This is the sale of a product which has many harmful effects.
8: Scientists are still understanding how cannabis affects the brain, but a major study at UC San Diego that followed 11,000 U.S. teens found that consuming weed was tied to slower gains in memory and thinking speed during key years of development. Clara Stanger is a senior planner at the City of Santa Cruz. She says policy has to find a happy medium.
12: The city also has to balance competing values, right? So we have youth that we want to protect, but we also want to be able to support local small businesses.
8: For her part, she feels the city's strict ID requirements for entering dispensaries help prevent youth consumption. She also says the city reviews and updates its weed policy periodically. As California continues to fine-tune its regulation of the legal weed industry, towns like Santa Cruz are finding their own balance, figuring out what a new age of cannabis culture means for them. For the California Report, I'm Alonzo DeBeau.
3: Now it's time for a little citizen science. Avian advocates across the state are spending the weekend documenting breeding birds. The goal? Creating the state's first breeding bird atlas. Van Pierzlowowski, the program's director, explains the importance of monitoring breeding birds.
13: Breeding birds are among the best bioindicators of the overall health of an ecosystem. And so if we establish a snapshot, this baseline of where the breeding birds are throughout the state, we'll have a really good barometer for how things are changing.
3: If you want to join, go to californiabirdatlas.org. And that is the California Report for Friday, June 5th. We're a production of KQED News. Our engineers are Danny Bringer, Catherine Monahan, Brendan Willard, Christopher Beal, and Jim Bennett. Our producers are Billy Cruz and Keith Mizuguchi. Our senior editor is Angela Corral. Our managing editor is Ted Goldberg. And our editor-in-chief is Ethan Tovin-Lindsay. I'm Adi Bolaños. Thank you for listening and have a great day.
14: Coming up next, it is Forum with Alexis Madrigal. And one last look at the roadways for Mel Baker. And he has all the details. I forgot where we're going, Mel.
2: We're going to Menlo Park, where 280 southbound's off ramp to Sand Hill Road has a pothole in the left lane. Santa Clara, 101 southbound between the Montague Expressway and De La Cruz Boulevard, the entire roadway temporarily closed, at least, possibly for some road work. We're not clear. 87 northbound in San Jose between the Capitol Expressway and DeLong Avenue is stop and go. Mel Baker for KQED.
14: 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Have a good weekend. 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Sunny skies today, highs ranging from the low 60s at the coast to the upper 80s inland. I'm Sandy Altails. Good morning. 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
15: From KQED in San Francisco, I'm Alexis Madrigal. In his new book, Mighty Real, A History of LGBTQ Music, 1969 to 2000, music critic Barry Walters looks at how music produced and performed by gay and straight musicians has been embraced, celebrated, and defined by queer culture. From Lou Reed to Patti LaBelle, Sylvester to Madonna, this is a book filled with liberatory music, yearning lyrics, and 12-inch dance cuts. Whether or not you know it, many of your favorite songs have a subtext or a context that sits firmly in the queer community. We're talking queer history, good music, and the making of a new culture. It's all coming up next, right after this news.

0: Live from NPR News, I'm Lakshmi Singh. The U.S. economy is coming off a surprisingly strong month in job growth. The Labor Department reports that employers added 172,000 jobs in May, about double what was initially projected. The unemployment rate was steady at 4.3%. In the wake of today's numbers and higher inflation, the Fed may continue to resist lowering interest rates. Well, after months of trying, Senate Republicans have advanced funding for President Trump's immigration enforcement agenda. The $70 billion is enough to last for the rest of Trump's time in the White House. The vote was not without drama, though, as a bipartisan group of lawmakers tried but failed to block the president's anti-weaponization fund. Here's NPR's Eric McDaniel.
1: At one point, Republicans thought this could be a straightforward party-line process. Then President Trump launched the nearly $2 billion pot of taxpayer money that could be used to make payouts to, among others, January 6th insurrectionists. That complicated the path to passage. Lawmakers of both parties were upset, and the fund was the target of multiple amendment votes during the all-day debate on this package. Now the deal heads to the House, which is expected to take up the legislation and send it to the president's desk before leaving town this weekend. Eric McDaniel, NPR News, The Capitol.
0: Some Republicans in Congress have been pushing back on President Trump's choice of Bill Pulte to serve as acting director of national intelligence. NPR's Frank Ordonez says Trump's DNI choice and his support for an anti-weaponization fund are sparking stepped-up GOP criticism.
2: Critics argue that the president's pushing the envelope too far, but more likely it all comes down to the political calendar. John McHenry, a veteran Republican strategist, says Republicans are looking ahead to the midterms.
3: We are largely through the primaries, where the president can do the most damage to people who cross him within his own party, and moving on to the general, where I think some people either feel a little bit more vulnerable or feel like they need to, you know, in a year that doesn't look great for Republicans right now, want to establish their own record.
2: But he says it'd be wrong to call the president a lame duck, noting that Trump has been counted out several times before, only to wield his influence again. Franco Ordonez, NPR News.
0: The American artificial intelligence company Anthropic wants the globe to hit pause on the technology's development. The maker of the Claude chatbot says there needs to be a brake pedal on the system to protect humanity. AI expert and Humanology.ai founder Scott Spira raises concerns about a technology that advances on its own without human intervention.
4: If the AI doesn't have a moral compass built in, then how do we know how that AI is going to treat us? Nobody knows this yet.
0: Anthropic is suggesting the pause while also planning to take the company public. 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
5: Live from KQED News, I'm Brian Watt. People in Fairfield are reeling after a shooting following a graduation ceremony left an 18-year-old dead and three others wounded. KQED's Aaron Baldessari has more.
6: On Wednesday evening, Brigitte Hunley, a trustee at the Fairfield Sassoon Unified School District, was handing out diplomas to graduates of Samyetto High School.
7: Everyone was so happy and proud and excited, and we saw so many dreams for the future.
6: Samyetto had recently been honored as a model continuation or alternative high school, with around three times as many students graduating this year. Hunley spoke to KQED as an individual rather than a representative of the district. She says that as she was leaving the celebration, shots rang out.
7: You know, personally, you know, I was afraid.
6: Teresa Cordomanchi had a friend at the ceremony who texted her after seeing the 18-year-old graduate killed.
8: Just beyond devastated because the young man was beside her car.
6: Cordomanchi leads the nonprofit Matt Garcia Foundation, which is named after her son, who was murdered by gunfire when he was 22. It hosts a support group for families of homicide victims.
8: It's just so much. And as a community, we should be celebrating our young people and all their accomplishments, and we're mourning them.
6: The school district says it's providing mental health services to students. Local and federal law enforcement are investigating, but have not made public any information about a suspect or suspects. I'm Aaron Baldessari, KQED News.
5: And I'm Brian Watt. There's more Bay Area news on the KQED app and at kqed.org.
9: 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Sunny and warm today, highs from the low 60s at the coast to the upper 80s inland. Napa should see 86 for the high, Livermore 88, San Jose 86. And in Oakland, later today, it should get up to 76 degrees.
10: Welcome to Forum. I'm Alexis Madrigal. Music critic Barry Walters came of age into the great coming out for American music. Queerness had been a subtext in the music of the 1960s, but disco brought it into the bright, bright lights, and it has remained a fascinating thread of popular music ever since. In his new book, Mighty Real, A History of LGBTQ Music, 1969 to 2000, he traces both sides of the musical experience. The musicians and the producers and the record labels with queer roots and goals, and then the listeners who adopted music by musicians of all genders and sexualities as their anthems of inner and outer expression. This book is fantastic, even if you know a lot about music, maybe especially if you know a lot about music. Walter's encyclopedic knowledge and careful storytelling allow a broadening and deepening of perspective that's also just so much fun. And what makes a book like this go from academic exercise to living monument is taste, really. And Walter's critical sensibility shines throughout all these pages. You want to listen to the songs he finds interesting, not just because they're contextually relevant, but because they are good. And here he is. Welcome, Barry Walters.
11: Hello. It's great to be here.
10: So, you know, you write that most music is not designed for us, not even music by us. What do you mean by that? And who is the us in this statement?
11: Well, I did sort of maybe a revolutionary tactic with this book, in that I decided that because I often felt left out, I felt gay people were left out of serious music journalism, serious music histories, that I would sort of flip the script and would claim a we and an us, meaning LGBTQ people, that I would design the book for what I call my people, the gay kids, the people who were kids, who were baby queers when this music was new and grew up with it and made it such a part of our lives that it's hard to explain it to others. So I'm going to explain it to first to us, and then if straight people who are interested in this music, if they want to read the book, that's great. And I took this tactic because I thought, well, you know, this is sort of what Beyonce does. This is what Kendrick Lamar does. They presume that it's a black audience that they're performing for. And paradoxically, everyone else wants in.
10: Yeah. You have spent basically your whole life writing about music. Yeah. I mean, you had your whole adult life.
11: Yep.
10: Just for people who aren't familiar with your work, like who did you end up writing for? Like what was your path into music criticism?
11: Okay. Well, I grew up in a suburb of Rochester, New York. And I worked at a sort of a legendary music store that still exists, House Guitars, as a teenager. And they had all the freaky, fabulous, underground, import, indie, early punk, krautrock, you name it. They had it. And I heard it like I heard Velvet Underground, Sister Ray, probably every weekend for a solid year when I was 14 years old. So
10: that's not the experience. I mean, Velvet Underground now has, you know, people know who they are, but that was not the
11: norm.
10: The shelf experience.
11: No. Frampton Comes Alive was the norm. and so I went to New York City for college, And at the time, the Village Voice, it's hard to explain the importance of a single weekly paper that it had back then, but it was where you found your apartments. It was where you found the listings for the concerts. It was where you found the listings for the alternative underground movies, everything. It was your Bible, and I read it. It was my Bible. It educated me in a way that I needed as a suburban kid now living in the big city. And within a few years, I ended up writing for it.
12: Yeah. And from there, it's just been place after place and piece after piece, musician after musician.
11: Yeah. Then after that, it was Spin, Rolling Stone. Mm-hmm.
12: Examiner out here. Yeah.
11: The Examiner, I came out here to interview Sylvester. Which we'll get to, I guess.
12: For sure.
11: Okay.
12: Yeah.
11: I came out here to interview him, and my boss at the Village Voice knew of a job opening for a music critic at the Examiner, and I applied and I got it. So, yeah.
12: This history begins in 1969, ends in 2000. How'd you decide to scope it like that?
11: Well, trial and error. A lot of this book was trial and error. So I'm very gratified when people enjoy it because it was a struggle to write it. I was going to start with the beginning of recorded history and realized that if I did that, I would be shortchanging everyone. It would just, David Bowie would be reduced to a sentence. And there was no way I could do that.
12: Yeah.
11: So a fellow journalist suggested I start with the Stonewall Riots. And I thought, oh, that's brilliant. Mm. Because also that means that I was there for it all. Not that I was in bars when I was, in elementary school, but that I had a connection to this music through a much older brother and sister. So I heard it all. I had feelings about it all, and it really shaped who I was. And I knew that it shaped the lives of so many other people out there.
12: Yeah, yeah. You know, music has helped define the queer experience, and longtime music critic Barry Walters is with us here in the studio talking about his book, Mighty Real. We want to hear from you. We're going to play a lot of music in this hour. What's the song or musical genre that's defined your queer or LGBTQ experience? You can give us a call. The number is 866-733-6786. That's 866-733-6786. Forum at kqed.org. Let's stay in New York. Let's play Walk on the Wild Side by Lou Reed.

0: So I've known this song for a long time, and I am sure many listeners have heard it as well, too. You know, kind of some of the lyrics might feel a little uncomfortable at this point in kind of our history and evolution of the queer community and the way we talk about things. But you kind of situate Lou Reed and this song in late 1960s New York. Give us, like, where does this song, like, what's the kind of milieu where that this song emerges from?
1: Well, he's talking about what became known as the Warhol superstars. I would say lowlifes, really, and he elevated them, both Warhol and Warhol did through his underground movies that were just the hippest thing. You had to see them in order to know what was super cool. And also Lou Reed did by putting them in this song that somehow ended on top 40 radio. This was a song that you would hear next to the Carpenters and Anne Murray. So this was radical stuff. And it's important to understand that the language he uses, he's using it affectionately, as one does when you're in that community and not looking into it, right? Yeah. There's a big difference.
0: Yeah. And the world of New York at that time was one of the few places maybe where people could kind of live into, in at least a semi-open way, a kind of queer life of some kind. Do you think that these songs and this music helped to start open that up for more people? Or was it more like people were like, I should move to New York?
1: Well, I think it certainly did for me. I mean, I really aspired to move to New York, and my mother didn't want me to go there, but my dad died, and I thought, well, I need to make a decision, and I have to be the adult here. So, and I think that there is that's a very queer experience, that you try to be there's something about something in you, even when you're really young, and before you're being sexual, that you know is not what was expected of you, and yet you try to fit in, you try to do what is expected, and then there's a breaking point, and you've just got to be yourself and pursue your dreams. And so I think hearing music like this, it was welcoming in a way, because I felt sort of freaky inside. And here was this music that was just like, it made freakiness really cool. Listen to that bass line. It's incredible.
0: Yeah, it is. One song that served as an anthem we'll listen to on our way into the break here. It's called I Was Born This Way, sung by Carl Bean. You know, music has really helped define the queer experience. We want to hear what song or music has defined your experience. You can give us a call. The number is 866-733-6786. 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We've got Barry Walters talking about his new history, Mighty Real. I'm Alexis Madrigal. Stay tuned.

0: 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And thank you. Coming up in the next hour of Forum, we hear about a recent CNN investigation into autonomous vehicles. Companies like Waymo say their vehicles are dramatically safer than human drivers. But CNN found that when things do go wrong, they tend to go wrong in decidedly unhuman ways. Forum, 10 o'clock, here on KQED News.
1: Welcome back to Forum. Alexis Madrigal here with Barry Walters, longtime music critic. He's got a new book out called Mighty Real, A History of LGBTQ Music, 1969 to 2000. We were just listening before the break to Carl Bean's anthem, I Was Born This Way, that was produced by the first black female-owned record studio. Yeah. Bunny Jones, hair salon owner, opened it up. Tell us, give us a little bit of the backstory for this song.
2: Well, she was in the hairdressing world, and of course she had gay people working for her, and she said, she put it out there that, well, she, according to her,
1: she was straight. As far
2: yeah,
1: as we
2: she
1: know.
2: Was yeah. straight, and in and she was black, and she was a woman, which that was not the usual MO for record studio owners. And she felt as though gay people were oppressed, maybe even more so than her own people, than black people, and so she wanted to give them a civil rights anthem that was akin to Say It Loud, I'm Black and Proud. So she wrote the lyrics. She got together with a white rock musician, and they created this song. And first it was sung by Valentino, and she put it out on her own label, Gay, with G-A-I-E-E, and Motown miraculously picked it up because it was being played on New York R&B radio. It was a hit. And so Motown put it out, and then a few years later, they had this gospel singer, Carl Bean, come in, and the band... It's basically MFSB, who were the backing band of all the Philly soul people like Teddy Pendergrass and the OJs and whatnot. So it's top drawer musicality, and he sings the bejesus out of it.
1: Yeah, yeah. Well, and you can kind of hear, at least to my ears, you kind of hear the disco-ness emerging, yeah?
2: Oh, yeah. Well, in fact, this version, the 1978, it came out like maybe the first week of 1978. It happened just as Saturday Night Fever broke disco from, you know, occasional really big hit to the music of its time, and it just became omnipresent for a solid year and a half.
1: Yeah. You know, I want to talk about San Francisco's own disco star. You call him the most courageously queer disco star. That would be Sylvester, of course. But for listeners who don't know about Sylvester, who was he?
2: Well, he too came out of the church. And as a little boy, he would be just, you know, singing on top of a milk crate to his congregation, really. And... But like other queer people who grow up in the church, there is a breaking point, and you know, he appeared in drag in his high school
1: graduation
2: photo. Exactly. And he came to San Francisco and joined up with the Cockettes, who were this radical hippie commune people where they definitely played with gender in a way that was just starting to happen. Well, it paralleled what was happening with Warhol. And then people like David Bowie and Mark Bolan of T-Rex, they picked up on it and made it mainstream. So he had a path into... He fronted a rock band, Sylvester and the Hot Band, a local band, but the time...
1: A little bit in the Sly Stone kind of mold?
2: Well, yes. They actually did Neil Young's Southern Man, which, if sung by a black gay man, it is really an indictment of not just racism, but homophobia. Mm. So that was... The world wasn't ready for it. It was so bold. Yeah. But when disco came around, he had the perfect platform, really, and he got into the top 40, which, and he's basically falsies away from being in drag. He wears makeup. He has beautiful headgear, sequin gowns, and gospel style gals, the two tons of fun, singing behind him. And so he brings the gospel world into the disco. And
1: yeah, the Cockettes and like underground hippie. I mean, it's
2: yes,
1: really,
2: and he's
1: what
2: with
1: a fusion,
2: all that stuff,
1: you know,
2: intact.
1: Yeah.
2: He does not leave behind his queerness, which was a radical act. Yeah.
1: Let's hear, this is the title track of your book, Mighty Real

0: That is Sylvester's song, Mighty Real. We are talking with Barry Walters about his new book. It's also called Mighty Real, A History of LGBTQ Music, 1969 to 2000. We want to hear from you. What music has helped you feel seen or part of a community, or what kind of era of music or a song that you go back to has make you feel connected to your community or to yourself? The number is 866-733-6786. Forum at kqed.org. You can find us on social media as well. We're KQED Forum, of course. You can go over to the Discord as well. Here's an interesting one. Heidi in Sebastopol writes to say, Donna Summer's Love to Love You Baby was a keystone. I'd sneak out of my au pair job to get to the disco and then sneak back in. I mean, an interesting thing, right? Donna Summer versus Sylvester is kind of like an interesting comparison, right? Because they both have hits that are adopted by different queer communities as being anthems, except for Sylvester's kind of not only himself queer, but fully adopts and supports the LGBTQ world. Donna Summer, by contrast, does not.
1: Well, the interesting thing about her was that Donna Summer was in our world, was in the gay world, performing at gay discos. She was so fully embraced by gay people. She was made a symbol of our revolution. And yet, I think what happened with Donna was that she struggled with drugs. And like many people who have her kind of problem, sometimes they just repudiate the part of mm-hmm. themselves that led them to addiction. And she blamed it sort of on us, as if our queerness made her an addict. And the thing she said, you know, she really did say something about, well, it's Adam and Eve, not Adam and Steve. And that slogan was really being used against us just when Christianity was weaponized mm-hmm. against queer people. And that enabled, well, it just set the stage for the far right.
0: Yeah, yeah. I want to talk about another figure who was important to you, according to the book, but also important as kind of an icon of being outside of traditional gender and sexuality. Of course, we're talking about David Bowie. Mm. As someone who encountered him later, like not contemporaneously, I was always just so amazed. You know, it's like I would go back and I would see how he was presenting himself. I would see the characters that he was creating and living in. And it was hard to make sense that that person could be existing in the 1970s alongside what I knew to be incredible homophobia and very strict gender norms. How did this work?
1: Well, I can say how it worked for me. I remember reading about him as an 11-year-old. And just because I saw a photo of him, like, what is that? I needed to know what that was. Mm-hmm. And then I read the word bisexual. Well, I barely knew what sex was. So I needed to know what bisexual sounded like. So I bought the 45 of Space Oddity, before I even, heard it. And that really set the stage for my adult music, that music in this world, it was like, oh, well, I could buy the album and every track on the album would be mind-blowing and tell a story, as opposed to something that was, you know, it had a top 40 hit and then the rest of the album sort of filler.
0: Mm-hmm. Let's listen to Ziggy Stardust by David Bowie.

0: It's hard to bring that song down. Ziggy Stardust by David Bowie. Let's bring in Scott in San Jose. Welcome, Scott.
1: Hi. Thanks for having me. I was born in 1968, and growing up as a gender nonconforming sissy boy, there were actually a couple of songs, believe it or not, by The Who that really spoke to me. There's a song called I'm a Boy and another song called Glow Girl, which are about, you know, kids who don't really fit in the gender mold that they feel they are. And then later on, there's a song called How Many Friends from The Who by Numbers, which opens up with another man basically hitting on the narrator, who asks the question, is he being sincere or is he really just after my ass? there's no homophobia on the part of the singer, though. Yeah. Roger Daltrey spent years apparently trying to explain that song away.
0: You know, Scott, thanks so much for that. I mean, it kind of gets into the approach that you took with this book, right? I mean, not every song in this book is by a queer artist. In fact, a lot of the book is about how queer people adopted songs from, you know, gay, straight, bisexual, trans, you know, cis people all across the spectrum to sort of find themselves, find their truths.
2: Yes, well, in the case of the Who, they had a gay manager. So did the Beatles, and so did the Bee Gees. So these people were in a gay world. They had a window into it, at least, and they knew that that was part of the revolution, that they didn't exclude the queer people. They knew that the queer people were like they manifested a rebellious truth that was maybe possibly even more intense than their own. So they didn't. So they embraced it. They made it rock and roll, because really it was rock and roll from the beginning with Little Richard singing Tutti Frutti.
0: Which I didn't realize. I mean, I you sort of do realize. You listen to that song, you think like, what is this song? And who is Little Richard, you know? But it was quite explicit at some points.
2: Yes. I don't know if you can
0: say it on the air.
2: Yeah, I don't know if I can say it on the air, but the original lyric was, it had to be changed. But it's still implied by the screaming of him and the way he looked with the mascara and the really high pompadour and just his manner. He was unapologetic. And that was what rock and roll was all about.
0: Yeah. Speaking of artists who were not themselves in the LGBTQ world, but created true anthems, we got to hear I'm Coming Out by Diana Ross.

0: Oh man, what a great song! Everyone's just dancing in here. This song. Did she really say that she didn't know what it was about?
1: It's hard to believe that. However, I mean, Nile Rodgers of Chic was influenced to write this song by seeing Diana Ross impersonators at Gigi's Barnum Room, a disco where trans people were acrobats over the disco floor. So, and he was a Black Panther. He was involved in this hugely popular disco act, but he was a radical bohemian, and he wanted to bring that radicalness to Diana Ross because he knew they were connected through the gay love of the diva. So he put that in a song. He made it an anthem. And yes, it's about coming out in terms of being an empowered person, being your true self. But it is also, of course, about coming out as a gay person.
0: Yeah. Well, and I love, this is a total aside that we don't really have time to talk about, but the Bette Midler section in this book is also fantastic because, you know, she's performing, she kind of comes into her own performing in bathhouses, in New York, one in particular. And I just wanted to note for listeners, you can look it up. There is on YouTube, Bette Midler in a bathhouse doing the whole set. It's like an hour-long YouTube video that I didn't watch most of yesterday while I should have been preparing for the show. It's so good, so interesting. We are, of course, talking about music that helped define the queer experience with longtime music critic and San Franciscan Barry Walters. He has a new book, Mighty Real, A History of LGBTQ Music, 1969, that is to say Stonewall, to 2000. He's here with us in the studio. We want to hear from you. What music has helped you feel seen or part of a community? Was there a particular song or a particular artist that has defined your queer or LGBTQ experience? You can give us a call. The number is 866-733-6786. That's 866-733-6786. Of course, you can email us, forum@kqed.org, with those songs and musicians, or you can find us on social media, Blue Sky, Instagram, etc. Oh, yeah, a little dancing queen to go out to here. That's nice, too. We'll be back with more with Barry Walters right after the break.

Coming up in the next hour forum with host Mina Kim, self-driving car companies say their autonomous vehicles are dramatically safer than human drivers. But a new CNN investigation found that when things do go wrong, they tend to go wrong in decidedly unhuman ways. Being incapable of responding to instructions from first responders, driving through crime scenes, even driving through entirely flooded streets. We'll examine those safety issues and hear why a lot of passengers love self-driving cars anyway. My newsletter went out yesterday. It was about Barry Walters' book and San Francisco legend Sylvester. You can sign up at kqed.org.

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1: Women, producers, everything was done by women, for women, which was a radical thing at the time because there were very few women engineers. It's so few that they ended up employing Sandy Stone, who was a trans woman. And that was, of course, a radical thing, and yet it was also the label's undoing because some women-born women were offended by that. There was not the same understanding about gender then as there is now. So there was a boycott against the label and death threats. And this Sandy Stone has an extraordinary story about engineering a concert and someone yelling out the name of a radical sect that she had heard was there to kill her. They were going to shoot her at a concert. So it just showed how dangerous it was to be an LGBTQ person, even back in a community that you would think would be safe.
2: Yeah, yeah. Let's talk about a couple of other artists that you cover in this book. I mean, one that brings me back to my childhood, to the 1990s. Let's just hear Come to My Window by Melissa Etheridge.
3: You don't know how far I go to use this precious age.

0: So as I understand it from your book, Melissa Etheridge was actually had been rejected by Olivia Records, but then went on, whether or not she intended to become an absolute legend and, I guess, poster child of lesbians everywhere in some ways.
1: Yeah, well, the interesting thing about Melissa Etheridge, unlike David Bowie, there was nothing really eccentric or weird or quirky or underground about her. She was solidly American, solidly mainstream. And yet, when you went to her concerts, the energy that she had was extraordinary. It was as raw as the punk rock bands. And she just wanted to be herself. And in doing so, she let everyone know that you can be out and you can be really successful and you can be mainstream if you want. You can be accepted. You don't have to choose, because gay people, we had to choose. Do we want to be successful or do we want to be authentic? And she managed to do both.
0: Mm-hmm. Laura writes in to say, you know, back in the day when it was ever so much more dangerous to be out, the artists of Olivia Records were a lifeline. Chris Williamson, Meg Christian, June Millington, and Farron, and the queen of songwriting, Cheryl Wheeler. How wonderful to hear your own stories told. I do want to come to what I feel like is kind of the centerpiece of the book for you in your life, which is Madonna. Right? When Madonna is coming up through the ranks, you're also in New York. You're working at record stores, watching all the people who want to be Madonna clones coming around. This is the club world of the early 1980s. Tell us where Madonna came out of and where you were as well.
1: One of my favorite clubs was Danceteria, where they would play rock and dance music and funk and hip hop all in the same night. And she was a part of all those over-

0: overlapping worlds. She brought them all together. And it's hard to believe that Madonna was at, because she became such a fixture. She became so in the center of popular culture, but she represented a lot of underground threads of New York club life that, and again, you could, if you were queer, you could tell, oh, she's got a lot of gay friends. When she would open her mouth, she sounded like us. So, Madonna became another signifier that meant we too could bring our true selves into the light. We didn't have to hide. Mm.
1: Let's hear a classic, of course. Let's hear Vogue by Madonna.

0: That, of course, is Madonna's Vogue. Not like we actually need it to introduce it. You know, of course, this song celebrates ballroom culture, gay, black culture. How did you, as someone who, you know, was running in similar circles, how did you assess her role? I mean, was it appreciation and celebration, or was it appropriation, as she sometimes has been accused of? Like, how did you kind of try and parse that for yourself?
1: Well, I felt like she was bringing our culture into the light in a very celebratory way. I mean, her dancers were unapologetically gay. She had a documentary at the time, Truth or Dare, in which there was a gay kiss. And you could not see a gay kiss on TV. And if you saw it in a movie theater, people would laugh ordinarily. Well, when I saw this film locally in San Francisco, and people cheered. And that was really the first time when we saw ourselves and we could participate as an audience and not feel like if we had a positive reaction that someone wouldn't smack us in the face. She brought the numbers of queer life and made it such that you couldn't really, well, you could laugh at it, but we celebrated it.
0: Yeah. And she was maybe the most well-known popular musician in the whole world.
1: And probably the most popular woman in the whole world.
0: Mm-hmm. Yeah. Let's bring in Daniel in San Francisco.
2: Hey, good morning. This is Daniel.
0: Hey, Daniel. Welcome.
2: Hey, thank you. Hey, so a song that's really important to me is called Small Town Boy by Bronski Beat. I was a young guy in the suburbs before there were any queer role models, and coming up to the city to go to school. And I've been in San Francisco ever since, by the way. But it's a song that I think a lot of people in my generation, it's going back before Madonna, but I think a lot of people before Madonna's Vogue are aware of the song.
0: And Daniel, we have it queued up for you here. This is Small Town Boy by Bronski Beat. What a great song. And thanks so much for calling in, Daniel.

0: so good. Bronski Beat, talk to me, because it's also one of the big songs in your book as well.
1: Yeah, well, the picture sleeve for this record had a pink triangle on it, which was the Nazis' mark for homosexuals. And queer people at the time were turning that around and making it a celebration, putting pink triangles on things the way they would with rainbows later. But this was, I mean, using a symbol of oppression like that, that is associated with death, because if you had a pink triangle on it, on you, you were marked for death just like the Jewish people were, it was a really radical act. And this song was, it is a classic of alternative rock radio, just like songs by the Ramones or the Clash. It had that sense of rebellion in it, along with the beautiful, haunting melody.
0: Yeah, love it. Thea writes, as a queer woman in my mid-50s, I was a little too young to be tuned into the Olivia Records albums. It was Katie Lang, the Indigo Girls, Tracy Chapman, and Joan Armatrading on heavy rotation at my all-women's college. Let's hear a little bit of Katie Lang's Constant Craving.

0: Oh, man, that's a good one. Also, Katie Lang, Constant Craving.
1: Well, you know, I saw... I moved here in 1988 at the tail end, and one of my first assignments was to cover her show at, I think it was the Fillmore, New Year's Eve. And it was the first time where I had been, where I went to an audience, a show, and it was almost all women, and it was almost all lesbians. And the energy they had for her, the love they had for her, when she sang a song like Big Bone Gal, well, Big Bone Gals didn't, they weren't used to themselves being celebrated, and Katie Lang embodied them with this energy that was, it was sort of like Iggy Pop, really. It was really, I mean, she was sort of unhinged in a beautiful, fascinating, compelling way. And she could also sing so incredibly at the same time. And that was just amazing to witness, not just her on the stage, but the people around you.
0: Yeah, yeah. Another listener writes, I have read this book and dipped in and out of the chapters. It's great. And one of my favorite moments was reading Wendy and Lisa talking about Prince and describing him as a, quote, fancy lesbian. I love that so much. We actually also have a Prince song. I think we have Controversy by Prince.

0: That's Prince's controversy. You know, sometimes I have thought of Prince as kind of this, like, sweet, generous figure. But I think in your book and kind of tracing the different kind of rivulets that lead to a Prince, do you see him as just someone who's just, you know, an absolute outlier figure, or do you see him as part of a tradition?
1: Well, he definitely was inspired hugely by Sly and the Family Stone, who had women and had whites in his really funky, really black band. And so it made it conquered racism and sexism. And then Prince took that to another level by adding this lesbian couple in his band who could really play. And they also, they helped introduce him to people like Joni Mitchell, and they increased his, I mean, Prince was really musically substantial, but here there were these lesbians schooling him even further. So he produced music like Kiss, the Parade album, and a really extraordinary song, If I Was Your Girlfriend, on Sign of the Times. Yeah. That is really about him fantasizing being another woman, making love to his girlfriend as a woman, as a lesbian.
0: Yeah. We want to make sure we get to one more of your favorite songs. You know, in talking about being out and proud, you identified A Little Respect by Erasure as an anthem. Maybe we can hear that and you can talk about what this song meant to you.

0: great song. Yeah, what was this song to you?
1: Well, this song happened when my friends were dying, or they knew they were HIV positive, and that was a death sentence at the time. So we made inroads with Bronski Beat and with disco, but then AIDS came along, and we were once again pariahs. So here was a song that was, again, played on Top 40 radio that asked for LGBTQ people to be respected and people with AIDS to be taken care of and not being fleed from, because that was happening.
0: Right. If I should falter, would you open your arms out to me, right?
1: Yeah. Yes, it was a beautiful statement.
0: Yeah.
1: Still is.
0: Yeah. Music really has helped define the queer experience. We're so appreciative of this book, Mighty Real, A History of LGBTQ Music, 1969 to 2000. We've been lucky to be joined by its author, longtime music critic, longtime San Franciscan, Barry Walters. Thank you so much for this book.
1: Oh, well, it's my pleasure. I'm so happy that people across the sexuality spectrum, across the gender and racial spectrum, are loving this book. It's why I wrote it.
0: Yeah. Let's go out to Cher just for fun. The 9 o'clock hour of Forum is produced by Grace Wan, Blanca Torres, Caroline Smith, and Dan Brecky. Judy Campbell is our senior editor. Our engineer is Danny Bringer. Our intern is Joy Diamond. Ted Goldberg is our managing editor. And KQED's editor-in-chief is Ethan Tovin-Lindsay. I'm Alexis Madrigal. Thank you so much to our listeners, commenters, callers. Stay tuned for another hour of Forum Ahead with Mina Kim.

0: 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Elaine Leung is here with traffic before we dive into the next hour of Forum. A problem on the peninsula, Elaine?
1: That's right. We're going to go to Palo Alto. We have maintenance work. This is North 101. The on-ramp from Embarcadero Road, that is closed. It's actually tree trimming work, so that's what's going on there. Santa Clara, we're seeing some very heavy traffic. South 101 from Montague Expressway heading out to Trimble Road. That right lane is coned off with maintenance work scheduled there. A bit heavy through that work zone. The good news, it's been light at the Bay Bridge Toll Plaza. Just minor slowing coming off the span. Elaine Leung for KQED.
0: 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KQED San Francisco, KQEI North Highland, Sacramento. The time is 10 a.m.

0: From KQED in San Francisco, I'm Mina Kim. Coming up on Forum, Waymo says its autonomous taxis are safer than human drivers. They can't get distracted by phones, experience road rage, or get drunk. But a new CNN investigation finds their lack of a human driver is introducing a whole new set of problems that are causing safety concerns and headaches for city officials and first responders, like driving through crime scenes or attempting to traverse flooded streets. As Waymo expands into new markets, we look at the issues and hear why passengers seem to love self-driving cars anyway. Join us.
1: Live from NPR News, I'm Lakshmi Singh. The latest big jobs numbers are far beyond the growth economists expected for the month of May. 172,000 added to payrolls, double the projections, according to today's labor market report. However, purchasing power is still tight, and while the unemployment rate remains low at 4.3%, economists such as Diane Swank note long-term unemployment spanning several months is still a major concern.
2: We also see new college grads still having a very elevated level of unemployment. In fact, the most recent data we have for April suggests that they're running at an unemployment rate that's consistent with sort of 2013, which was still struggling to emerge from the global financial crisis.
1: More than 4 million Americans have lost food assistance benefits from the SNAP program since last year. NPR's Maria Godoy reports Agriculture Secretary Brooke Rollins faced tough questioning on Capitol Hill today.
3: Democrats on the House Agriculture Committee grilled Rollins about why so many people have lost access to a program that's a key safety net against hunger. Rollins said the drop is due to a better economy and a crackdown on fraud. But Ohio Democratic Representative Chantel Brown pointed to a recent report showing that more than 700,000 children have lost SNAP benefits as a result of President Trump's One Big Beautiful Bill Act.
4: Madam Secretary, millions of Americans are going hungry, and you're saying it's a success story.
3: Rollins countered.
5: I think that you want more people on government programs.
3: Committee members also asked Rollins about rising farm input costs and the threat posed by screwworm. Maria Godoy, NPR News.
1: A $70 billion immigration enforcement bill is a step closer to being enacted. The U.S. Senate passed it overnight. Just a week after a Russian drone crashed into an apartment building in eastern Romania, an armed drone has exploded in a Romanian port. Terry Schultz says there were no injuries or major damage reported.
6: The Romanian Defense Ministry says the naval drone self-detonated mid-morning after being detected earlier by authorities who closed off the area in the civilian port of Constanta. While Romanian officials have not yet revealed whether the drone was Russian or Ukrainian, they did confirm it was not one of their own and described it as being of the type used in the war in Ukraine. Romanian President Nicolae Ciordan was on his way to a European Union summit when the incident occurred, and he wrote on X that, quote, such particularly serious situations are the direct consequences of the war of aggression unleashed by Russia against Ukraine. EU Commission President Ursula von der Leyen echoed that, expressing solidarity with Romania and saying Europe urgently needs more anti-drone capabilities. For NPR News, I'm Terry Schultz in Brussels.
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7: Live from KQED News, I'm Brian Watt. South Bay prosecutors are gearing up for a retrial in the 2012 disappearance and alleged murder of Sierra Lamar. KQED's Joseph Jiha reports.
8: The Santa Clara County District Attorney's Office plans to retry Antolin Garcia Torres, who was convicted in 2017 for kidnapping and killing 15-year-old Sierra Lamar. His conviction was overturned by an appeals court in February, who determined the jury was prejudiced because prosecutors also tried him at the same time for past attempted kidnappings. The new trial could begin by the end of this month. DA Jeff Rosen said in a statement, quote, "We are undeterred in our mission to get justice for Sierra and her family. Lamar's body was never found." Torres's attorney said he has always maintained his absolute innocence and expects he will be exonerated in the coming trial. I'm Joseph Jiha, KQED News.
7: Oakland is launching a new public safety crackdown around First Fridays. The changes come after some sponsors have reportedly stopped supporting the popular event following violent incidents that happened hours after the event concluded. Law enforcement and city staff will target illegal vending, drug use, and parking violations in downtown on Friday and Saturday nights. Here's Police Chief James Beer.
9: The comprehensive plan is really us coming together as a city team and not just relying on one or two departments. We are one city team and aligned with the community, hearing what is the issues to them and hearing solutions from everybody involved.
7: The changes will take effect today, which is this month's first Friday. I'm Brian Watt, KQBD News.
10: 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Investing in securities involves the risk of loss. 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Sunshine today, highs from the low 60s to the upper 80s inland.

0: Welcome to Forum. I'm Mina Kim. Welcome to Forum. I'm Mina Kim. As more of Waymo's driverless taxis are being deployed in California and other states, new unexpected problems are cropping up, according to a CNN investigation. Driving into crime scenes or construction zones and flooded roads because their sensors cannot detect water depth. Last month, the company suspended all freeway rides over safety concerns. This hour, we'll look at the new set of issues the new technology is creating and why passengers seem to like the robo-taxis anyway. Listeners, have you noticed any unusual behavior from a Waymo or other self-driving car? Do you use them anyway? Joining me is Yahya Abu Ghazala, a reporter-producer with CNN's investigative unit based in Washington, D.C. He co-authored the investigation, Driving Like Teenagers, Waymo Robotaxis Have Run Red Lights and Nearly Hit Pedestrians. Yahya, thanks so much for being with us.
1: Thank you so much for having me.
0: It was interesting to read about Waymos making dangerous maneuvers because they're generally seen as more cautious than human drivers, right?
1: That's the understanding that everybody has about these Waymo vehicles, just because they are equipped with so many sensors and cameras, specifically LiDAR sensors. And so they are programmed to constantly be, according to Waymo, prioritizing the safest decision. And they also, just comparing them to human drivers, they can't text and drive, they can't eat and drive or drive drunk. So the attention really is on the road. So that's typically why the understanding is that they are much more cautious than human drivers.
0: But yet their lack of a human driver, as you find, is actually the same reason they're making dangerous maneuvers or struggling with obstacles that humans would know how to handle. What are some of the things that your investigation found?
1: Yeah, so we got interested in this just because you've probably seen social media videos sometimes on TikTok or Twitter where Waymos appear to get stuck or, you know, maybe it crossed a red light or, you know, crossed over double yellow line. So we got interested and looked at public records, things like city council meetings, police reports, calls for service. And what we found in terms of the review that we did was that we found hundreds of incidents where these robo-taxis were making allegedly, you know, dangerous maneuvers, struggling with obstacles like running red lights or driving into oncoming traffic or even an active crime scene. And these are instances that, you know, as a human, when you're driving, you'd expect a human just to be able to instinctively handle in those situations, given all of the complexities and context that you'd have to take in when you're seeing a construction zone or you're seeing a blocked off road. So it, you know, these missteps that we found were stuff that the robotic vehicles are supposed to be programmed to avoid, which is why we, you know, the investigation was so eye-opening for us, because it was creating a whole new set of safety issues that we were seeing on the road with a driverless vehicle.
0: Yeah, another example I was struck by was how Waymo, like, obstructed an emergency vehicle who was trying to respond to a mass shooting a few months ago as well. And of course, you know, everyone in San Francisco knows about the citywide blackout that happened last December when hundreds of Waymos were stalled on the streets and in intersections and so on. But I'm really curious why you're saying you had to sort of find and dig for this information. So these incidents are not being reported by Waymo?
1: So there are no federal and state rules that require Waymo to comprehensively track dangerous things like near misses, for example, or other safety issues. So we had to rely on, I guess, the way that they would get tracked individually. So either police reports that are filed, or in San Francisco specifically, we found hundreds and hundreds of complaints that citizens were filing through the 311 calls to the city. You know, anytime someone's on a street corner or and saw a Waymo do something dangerous, or maybe they almost got hit by a Waymo themselves, they're complaining to the city. So we were kind of relying on all of these different examples, everything from the dozens of social media videos you've probably seen yourself, or all of these police reports, to kind of get a big picture.
0: How many instances did you find where somebody got hurt?
1: You know, so that's the interesting thing. So Waymo's peer-reviewed data that they published on their website, they, you know, show that Waymos are significantly better than human drivers are at avoiding serious injury-causing collisions. And in our research, We didn't find a whole lot of examples of people being seriously hurt by Waymos. The one example that, you know, stuck out to us, though, was a woman who was biking in a bike lane, and a Waymo illegally pulled into that bike lane. And when the door opened, the biker hit that Waymo's door and ended up flying into another Waymo that was, you know, in that same bike lane. And that, you know, in the lawsuit that was filed by this person, they alleged the serious brain and spinal cord injuries from that. And so, you know, while that was one example that we found that really raises concerns about, you know, some of the practices that these Waymo vehicles are doing on the roads, largely in terms of serious injury causing collisions, we weren't seeing them come into those regularly.
0: Yeah, that case you're talking about was actually a San Francisco case as well. I want to invite listeners into the conversation. Have you taken a ride in a Waymo, or have you ever seen a Waymo or a driverless taxi do something weird or troubling that's made you nervous or uneasy? Do you like or prefer them? Do you feel safer in them? Tell us about emailing forum at kqed.org. Find us on Discord, Blue Sky, Facebook, or Instagram at KQED Forum, or call us at 866-733-6786, 866-733-6786. We're talking with Yahya Abu Ghazala, and the CNN investigation is called Driving Like Teenagers, Waymo Robotaxis Have Run Red Lights and Nearly Hit Pedestrians. What did Waymo say to you when you told them about your data on, you know, near misses and sort of odd behavior around certain traffic obstacles?
1: Yeah, so we, you know, we sent Waymo a detailed list of kind of what our findings were, just in hopes of getting their response and, you know, understanding the full context of the story that we're doing. And one interesting thing is Waymo told us that they opposed the collection of, you know, quote, near misses, things that you and I would refer to as near misses, because they feel like it's ill-defined and overly broad in terms of what qualifies as a near miss. They really do tout the data that shows they are safer in terms of getting into accidents. And they even, you know, shared with us a video of, you know, a collection of videos that showed the Waymos pretty impressively, I will say, dodging very dangerous situations where they may have gotten into a serious collision or, you know, hit a biker that jumped in front of the car. So they really lean into the idea that the technology is, you know, constantly learning. And unlike human drivers, they told us, where you can only apply the improvement to that individual driver, with their fleet, they're taking these safety learnings and they're applying those improvements to the entire set of 3,000 vehicles at a given point in time.
0: Yeah, we reached out to Waymo as well, and they sent us this statement. No technology is perfect. Waymo takes community feedback and applies those safety learnings to our entire fleet. The systemic approach has followed us to achieve a 13-time reduction in serious injury crashes compared to human drivers in the cities where we operate. While we are proud of this record, we also recognize that having a positive community impact means ensuring that road users feel confident and comfortable around our technology. Interestingly, though, Yahya, they have suspended freeway driving, right? I'm mainly here in San Francisco and Los Angeles is where Waymos are. But why did they do that?
1: So they told us that riders have been able to use freeways since last November using the Waymos. And they recently observed what they told us was an opportunity for performance improvement around, you know, certain configurations with freeways, especially as it relates to construction zones. So they told us they had taken a pause to evaluate and expect to resume that service soon. You know, the experts we spoke with really emphasized that freeways are where they are most concerned about Waymo expansion, just because, you know, if you're in the confines of San Francisco, for example, or a city where there's a set speed limit, the roads and the speeds are not as dangerous, that's one thing. But when you move to freeways and there's merging and there's exits and, you know, cars are moving at very high speeds, that is where some experts were concerned about the expansion, you know, and the level of caution that needs to be taken in terms of making sure the cars are very much ready to go before making this widely, widely available in various cities.
0: Yeah. The company also recalled thousands of cars, saying that they would limit their operations during adverse weather conditions. What were they doing in some adverse weather conditions? I think it was heavy rains.
1: Yes, yeah, so I'm sure, I mean, you may have even seen these videos. They're almost funny of these, you know, Waymos that just drive right into what is clearly a flooded street and then getting stuck. You know, in Austin, there was a case where it did it and it had someone in the passenger seat in the back who had to roll down the window and get out of the car from the back. But you can see all of the possibilities of issues where if the road is too flooded and maybe the passenger doesn't know how to swim, that suddenly raises a different question. And so they issued this voluntary recall and they told us they identified the fix and are working to implement it. But, you know, in the city council meetings, we saw the first responders express that they would, you know, they prefer that these vehicles didn't operate in adverse weather conditions, because if you are a first responder and you have plenty of calls coming in to respond to emergencies on that day, having to respond to a stuck Waymo is, for them, taking time away from responding to more serious things that need addressing.
0: Well, listener Bruce writes, while I was stopped at a red light, a Waymo approached in the left turn lane and crossed the double solid lines to cut in front of my vehicle. Bad driver behavior. For sure. Listeners, we're asking you if you've ever seen a Waymo or driverless taxi do something weird or troubling that's made you nervous or uneasy. Maybe you've even been in some kind of an accident. Do you feel like, though, that you prefer them to driverless cars? They're also growing in popularity. Do they feel safer than human drivers? And how do you feel about the fact that they're expanding more Waymos on your city streets? 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We're at KQED Forum. Or you can call us at 866-733-6786. Again, that's 866-733-6786. We'll have more with Yahya Abu-Ghazala right after the break, reporter and producer with CNN, who has just done a big investigation on how Waymos are introducing a new set of problems as their technology and fleets grow and change. More after the break. I'm Mina Kim.
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0: Welcome back to Forum. I'm Mina Kim. We're talking about the growing pains of driverless taxis like Waymos as they look to expand here and across major cities and other states. A new CNN investigation by my guest Yahya Abu-Ghazala, reporter and producer with CNN, finds they're creating unexpected traffic safety problems. This listener, for example, writes, a few days ago, there was stopped traffic due to what looked like a minor collision. An empty Waymo still felt a need to go forward and get out of the way and drove into the oncoming traffic lane. Fortunately, the cars were stopped, but the Waymo just wiggled around instantly until it could get around the situation. I don't know what human drivers would have done, but it was so weird. Listeners, you're sharing things that you've seen that have made you a little nervous with regard to Waymos and driverless taxis, and telling us how you feel about having more Waymos on city streets. Maybe you prefer them or feel like they're safer than human drivers. For that, I want to bring Raya Jetta into the conversation, senior reporter at Business Insider who covers physical AI and robotics. Raya, thanks so much for being with us.
5: Great to be here.
0: I wanted to talk with you about how you've reported that public support for driverless cars in San Francisco has actually grown quite a bit. Can you tell us about the new polls that you have reported on?
5: Yes, absolutely. I think it is quite staggering how public support for robotaxis in general has grown over the past 3 years. If we think back to 2023, San Francisco was effectively at war with autonomous vehicles. There were activists who had found a way to immobilize the machines by putting a traffic cone on their hoods. And people were really fed up by them blocking emergency responders and causing mile-long traffic jams. And we can't forget the horrible incident that happened with a cruise vehicle, the now banned robotaxi company that dragged a pedestrian 20 feet in 2023. But I mean, a few years later, and Waymo has launched to the public. We have Zooks in pilot. There is Tesla robotaxis, although they still have a driver in the vehicle. New polls show that, well, they're not so new. They're actually from late last year, but they show that two-thirds of people who took this poll support fully autonomous vehicles in San Francisco, which is a big increase from 2023 when fewer than half of the people agreed with the sentiment. I will caveat this by saying this is from late last year, and this was before, I believe, a Waymo ran over a cat in San Francisco and killed it,
0: yes.
5: And the PG&E outage happened in December. And of course, as Waymo has expanded through 2026, we have seen other peculiar incidents pop up. And Yaya's investigation at CNN definitely sheds light on that. But I'm inclined to think that these stats still stand in San Francisco. San Francisco has become a robotaxi city. The people who take robotaxis love them. And in general, there is a sense that we are past the novelty phase, and San Francisco is very much Waymo-pilled, if you will.
0: Let me go to caller Paul in Redwood City. Hi, Paul, you're on.
6: Hi, thanks for taking my call. A couple of weeks ago, my wife and I took a Waymo for the first time, and it was like in the middle of a lot of traffic downtown San Francisco, going from Fishman's Wharf out to San Francisco, and it was great. The ride was great. It was great going through traffic, but later we took an Uber back. And when we were riding in the Uber, we were talking to the driver about our ride on Uber in the Waymo. And then he started pointing out that the problem with Waymos is that they can drive and operate 24 hours a day. They don't have to worry about the operator being sick or anything like that. And they're basically going to take away all the jobs from the Uber drivers. And also not even talking about like the taxis that have already been impacted by Uber drivers.
0: Well, Paul, thanks for sharing that. And actually, we have an Uber driver on the line, I believe. Let me go to Larry in San Francisco. Larry, go ahead.
7: Hello, this is Larry.
0: Hi, Larry. What's on your mind?
7: Hi. Hi. I'm an Uber and Lyft driver, and I'm a member of the SEIU, which is a AFL-CIO labor union. There's 60,000 of us. Hotel workers, security guards, and they've organized the Uber and Lyft drivers. I went to San Francisco City Hall about 2 months ago, and I thought it was just going to be a demonstration protest against the robo-taxis. They had three Waymo executives there, and the three Waymo executives did not have good comprehensive answers to the city supervisors and the police and fire commissioners when December 20th, 25, the PG&E transformer blew and the traffic lights and city street lights went out for a period of time. And one of the supervisors said, well, I was a junior supervisor in the 89 Loma Prieta when the Bay Bridge collapsed. And if you can't handle traffic outages, what's going to happen when we have a calamity like an earthquake? I asked my customers informally, have you taken a Waymo or would you consider taking a robo-taxi? 70% of my people that I transport are not comfortable with this first-generation science fair experiment. They view this as too new, The hardware and the software is being prototyped, and I think we're really doing the citizenry of San Francisco a disservice by not insisting that Alphabet, Google, and Zusk and all the other companies coming down the line with this go to General Motors Proving Ground or rent the Nürburgring in Germany and work through all the different scenarios that can happen. We're seeing a multitude of problems out here. I notice them all day long just driving among the Waymos.
0: Well, Larry, really appreciate you telling me where you are with all of this. And Raya, so a couple of things that Larry is bringing up for me. So one is about a third or so of the people who said they weren't fans of these autonomous cars. What generally was the reason, would you say?
5: Yeah, I think there is still a lot of skepticism over the technology, as Larry mentioned. This is kind of a scientific experiment that citizens are, well, you can opt into take a Waymo, but you still have to live in a city where the experiment is ongoing. And I think for people who haven't used the technology, experts say that once you actually take a Waymo, your skepticism of the technology goes down. I think for people who haven't tried it, it's still this big unknown. And the other thing that Larry mentioned that I think is a big valid concern, especially in San Francisco, is this issue of transparency. And I think this particularly came up during the PG&E outing when Waymo declined to publicly disclose the number of vehicles that were affected in the outage when hundreds of stoplights went out across the city, and they basically said it was a trade secret. And this has been Waymo's position ever since then. And I think the fact that the company is unwilling to reveal exactly how its operations work in cities across the country is a cause of skepticism and concern for a lot of local governments.
0: Yeah. So, I want to talk with you about, you know, the kinds of headaches that they are causing for city officials. But let me just read a couple comments quickly. This listener writes, when I see them, I do everything I can to get away from these creepy cars. They're terrifying. Another listener, Carol, writes, my husband and I have used Waymo in the Redwood City area where we live. We love it. One odd thing, when a Waymo we were in entered the Redwood Shores Parkway, it suddenly slowed to 5 miles per hour for about a block. I finally think I discovered the issue. At that very corner, there's a caution sign that says slow, duck crossing. And believe me, those Waymos must love ducks. So tell me, Yaya, your investigation finds that Waymo has caused, you know, some problems for officials in cities, you know, across California and also cities in Texas and other places where they are. Talk about some of the things that they have been saying is affecting them. It sounds like they can be a strain on their resources and the like.
1: Yeah, I think one of the things that especially a lot of local jurisdictions are struggling with is regulations when it comes to these Waymos. They autonomous vehicles are regulated on the federal and state level generally. And so for city officials, take the power outage in San Francisco, for example, or Austin, where first responders were really emphasizing how difficult it is sometimes to essentially work as a, you know, what in San Francisco is described as a, you know, roadside assistance for these Waymos, like when they get stuck or an emergency call is made for this Waymo needing to be moved. It's first responders who are having to come to the scene and deal with these driverless vehicles. And so, you know, in terms of being able to plan and address, especially when it comes to emergency situations, earthquakes were just mentioned, the outage is another. It's hard to be able to predict how the Waymos could present some issues when you're trying to deal with a massive, you know, emergency situation. That city officials are trying to figure out how to respond in real time to issues they're trying to predict when you don't know what's going to happen in these situations. So between it being a problem for a lot of emergency vehicles, ambulances, police officers, and just figuring out how do you regulate these cars themselves, especially in local jurisdictions, that's been quite a challenge.
0: And Waymo has heavily opposed giving cities more power to regulate them. Is that right? What do they say?
1: Because there are no federal and state requirements, like I said, to comprehensively track the issues, you know, Waymo will tell you they comply with local rules and, you know, federal and state regulations as it pertains to these vehicles. And for Waymo's expansion, I mean, they are in 11 cities right now. They plan to expand to, I think it's around 22, including cities like New York, Chicago, DC. And so, you know, these are all very different cities with different demographics and, you know, layouts for the cities themselves. And so each state and, you know, as far as the federal rules apply to them, it's important that when they're expanding, the correct safety measures are being taken into consideration by these cities, which Waymo is, you know, from what they told us, they're looking forward to collaborating with these cities ahead of time and making sure they're ready to go when they launch in those cities.
0: Right. But they don't want to give them, say, a chance to regulate or ban them because it's mm-hmm. just too many different cities with too many different rules.
1: Yeah. I mean, it's especially when you're trying to make sure that the planning for these vehicles in each city is ready and prepared to take on those streets. It's each city is going to have its own different regulations and each city's population. I know DC, for example, it's been a fight in order to try to get these vehicles approved in them. And so to your point, it's while it's tricky for them to, of course, be able to implement the right rules and comply with all the rules in all of these different places, what they will tell you is that because their fleets and because the updates and implementations can be applied to vehicles everywhere at once, that is something that they would work with the cities to be able to do.
0: Hmm. Well, Diana writes, I recently witnessed an elderly man with a cane walking diagonally through a four-way stop, which granted he should not have been doing. The Waymo drove around him, startling him and putting him at risk. I held my breath and wondered how such things could be reported. So what can people do, right? Who can they call when they witness problems with driverless taxis? You said that they generally go to like the city's 311 in San Francisco, for example. But basically, like, who is responding to reports of things happening in real time?
1: Yeah, so the oftentimes, you know, if you're going to call and put a 311 call into the city, or sometimes you might call 911 in certain instances to have them respond. It's often the first responders themselves. It is police officers who have to come and move the vehicles themselves. I know earlier in the show, we mentioned that example where, the Waymo in Austin had blocked first responders during an active shooting. And so that required an officer to come and work with the Waymo vehicle to physically move the car out of the way and to be able to allow the ambulances to pass through that street. And so oftentimes it is these EMS personnel, these first responders who are having to deal with these emergency initiated calls. And this could be anything from someone passed out in the back of a Waymo vehicle because they drank too much, or the vehicle itself getting stuck. All of those things are falling on the backs of first responders, which is why they're, you know, getting frustrated with having to constantly deal with these things.
0: Yeah. So does Waymo take any responsibility to assist?
1: So in these instances, they will tell you that when they are working in a city, they work very closely with first responders to train them on how to interact with the Waymos to make sure they have all of the support that they need to be able to address these instances. They also, you know, for them, they welcome feedback. What they told us is there's several different ways to report the issues that you see with the Waymos themselves to them. And so in those instances, they often have, and then maybe this is something your listeners would be curious, when the Waymos get stuck or you see maybe these videos of them in these ambiguous situations, they have about 70 human assistance operators available at any given time. Half of them are based in the Philippines and aren't required to have U.S. driver's license. So if you're in the car and you need assistance, you can essentially call one of these human assistance operators who in theory would be able to work with you to either address the situation or figure out if they need to call an emergency vehicle to come help. But also, if the car gets stuck, they can send a request to these 70 human assistance operators who can give advice to the vehicle in that moment on what to do. But again, they can't drive the car, so they can only give the vehicle advice. And the car can choose to accept or reject whatever advice is given by the assistance operator.
0: Let me go to caller Peggy in Montara. Hi, Peggy, go ahead.
8: Yes, we've taken Waymo twice back and forth across the city. One of the times we were coming back through Golden Gate Park, which is a two-lane road, and when the car coming towards us got about 6 feet from us, it swerved, either to avoid a pothole or a squirrel or something, and the Waymo had like a magnetic repulsion system, and it swerved to the right and avoided a head-on collision, and it was instant. No human could have avoided that head-on. So we love Waymo. It's going to be much safer when cars are self-driving.
0: Well, Peggy, thanks for sharing that. Let me go to Mark in Cupertino next time. Mark, go ahead.
9: Thank you. Two quick general comments on me driving. First, there was a concern about moving to highways from cities. Highway driving is much simpler than city driving, and the computer can see what's going on and make decisions faster and better than a human driver, a little like that magnetic propulsion thing we just heard. And on injuries, it's terrible any time a person is injured from a motor vehicle. But let's use the baseline for autonomous vehicles by comparing them to the very best human driver, not to zero incidents. Thank you.
0: And Mark, you know this because you've worked on autonomous vehicles?
9: That's correct, but not at Waymo, at a different place.
0: I see. Oh, thanks so much for calling. I really appreciate it. We've got lots of comments coming in. This listener, Maria, writes, once we took a Waymo out to Fort Mason for a wine tasting event. When we arrived at the parking lot, the car did not know how to drop us at the front door. It just kept circling, and there was no way to make it stop and no way to get out. I finally thought to find a phone number on the app and call. They didn't answer. They will only call you back. I got a call within minutes, explained the problem, and the agent did whatever he needed to do to stop the car and unlock it so that we could get out. We felt like poor Charlie in the MTA. Maria, thanks for sharing that. Sorry that happened to you. This sister writes, as a pedestrian, I trust Waymos to see and stop and allow me to cross way more than a driver. I also like that Waymos take road rage out of the equation. Yeah, I wanted to ask you, you know, Waymo is expanding to other cities and states, as Yahya pointed out. What are they doing here? Are the fleets going to get much bigger than what we've seen?
1: So I can't speak to any, you know, specific numbers that they're planning to expand to. They have right now about 3,000 vehicles in their fleets. And so naturally, I mean, I think if they're expanding to some of these major cities, especially ones like New York and D.C. and Chicago, there's going to be lots of demand for rides.
0: I'm going to have to cut you off right there. Yahya, sorry about that. We're just about to go into a break.
1: Okay.

Coming up Monday on Forum, former federal prosecutor Andrew Weissman has spent years inside some of the country's most consequential investigations, from the Justice Department's fraud unit to Robert Mueller's election interference investigation. In his new book, Liar's Kingdom, Weissman argues the U.S. needs new laws to stem the corrosive effects of political deception. We'll talk with him about his case for reform and the status of the DOJ's $1.8 billion anti-weaponization fund. Join us. For past Forum shows, go to Spotify or Apple or wherever you get your podcasts. Just search KQED Forum. This is Forum. I'm Mina Kim. We're talking this hour about the growing pains of Waymos and other driverless taxis that are becoming more common on city streets and likely to come to more cities across the country. A new CNN investigation finds that while Waymos tout their safety record and data show that they can

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1: Its fleet in San Francisco, Los Angeles, and other cities where it exists.
2: Yeah, absolutely. So Waymo, as for the last statistics the company released, has, I believe, around 1,500 robo-taxis operating across the Bay Area. And they currently operate in San Francisco, down the peninsula. They have some limited service to SFO. And then down to San Jose as well. They're yet to expand into the East Bay and up to Marin. And they are also expanding with a new car. So far there's been the Jaguar I-Pace, which everybody has come to associate with the Waymo. There's going to be a new Waymo rolling out over the next few weeks, and it's called the Ohai, and it's a custom vehicle made by a Chinese manufacturer called Zeekr, that painted this light blue color. If I remember this correctly, I think they're rolling out around 100 Ohais at first across San Francisco, LA, and Phoenix. And so that's Waymo. They're also either like testing or piloting in 11 other cities across the U.S. Apart from Waymo, though, San Francisco is kind of ground zero for every other robo-taxi service that is currently either being piloted or tested. And so there is Zooks, which recently increased its operating area, but it's still in beta, so you need to be invited to use the service. And those are, of course, the aloe green carriage-like vehicles that are quite cute looking. And then there's the Tesla robo-taxi, which still doesn't have approval to not have a driver. And then Uber and Nuro, which is an autonomous vehicle software company, are rolling out a premium robo-taxi in San Francisco later this year. So we could potentially have five different kinds of robo-taxis on the streets by the end of the year.
1: Another thing that they want to do with regard to expanding who can use them, right, is to go younger, I understand, that they want minors to be able to use them. Though, I mean, that being said, I understand that there's been reporting of how much minors use Waymo, even with their parents' permission in California, despite the fact that regulations say that 18 and over is what's required in California, Raya?
2: Yeah, it's really interesting. So you're not supposed to use a Waymo alone if you're under 18, but parents love sending their kids to, you know, play dates and soccer practice in autonomous vehicles because, you know, the risk of a rideshare driver isn't really in the mix. And they just, you know, put their kids in the cars and let them drive off, and they don't need to do pickup or drop off. But Waymo has increasingly been cracking down on these kinds of rides because it's illegal. And I've actually had friends who are in their 20s and 30s who get into a Waymo, and some sort of Waymo agent kind of like beams into the car and is like, hey, I need to do an age verification check. Please confirm that you are over 18. And this happened to someone I know who's 35. And so obviously it's quite flattering to be thought that you're less than 18 when you're 35. But Waymo has been cracking down on this kind of behavior in the Bay Area.
1: Even though they're cracking down, Yahya, you say that they are pushing to drive underage passengers in California. That is a step they're looking to take.
3: Yeah, I believe the California Public Utilities Commission is currently considering whether to approve new rules to allow for riders under the age of 18 in these AVs. I also know in the Phoenix area, teen accounts allow riders from the ages of 14 to 17 to ride in a Waymo, you know, as long as the account's linked to a parent or guardian. I mean, we had one instance that came up in a police report that we saw where a 14-year-old who exited the Waymo while it was coming to a stop ended up having the Waymo drive onto his foot, and his foot got stuck underneath this Waymo. And so it kind of gets to this idea of, you know, teenagers are teenagers, and whether they're linked to a parent or guardian's account, their judgment is not as good as adults. And if you put them in a driverless vehicle, it can introduce

0: a whole different set of safety issues. While yes, it's solved some problems, like getting maybe your kid to practice, at the same time, you could end up with situations like this.
1: Yeah, your judgment might not be right where it needs to be, especially if you're trying to exit a car while it's moving. Okay, let me go to Daniel in Oakland. Daniel, go ahead.
2: Yes, I was walking late at night in the Castro, and out of the 10 cars that drove past me, 9 of them were Waymos. And the famous urban planner Jane Jacobs talked about eyes on the street as essential for keeping neighborhoods safe. I did not feel safe because if anything had happened, I couldn't flag down a driver or get any help.
1: Daniel, thanks for sharing that. Yeah, this listener is asking, how does one easily report autonomous vehicles misdriving? Why don't they have a QR code or an 800 number to report things like illegal left turns, entering intersections on yellow lights, and not obeying a pedestrian walkway? Yahya, you know, how is Waymo responsive to sort of the discomfort that they're creating among certain riders? They say they want to be right, or addressing, you know, flaws in the system that are being pointed out. Like, do you know if they want to make it easier for people to be able to share their experiences with Waymos?
0: I mean, I can tell you what they told us, which is that they have a feedback portal on their website where you can allow users to, report general concerns, or, let's say you had a specific encounter with a Waymo or you rode in one, you can do that feedback. There is also QR codes on the vehicle, so when you need immediate response, you can scan that QR code to, report something or get a response. At the same time, I will say for the average person, they could struggle to figure out who to contact in an emergency. Like, I'll tell you a very quick anecdote. In one police report from Scottsdale, one driver who was in a, driving on his side of the road in a two-way opposite lane, the Waymo crossed over the double yellow lines, was driving right at his vehicle and didn't stop. So he veered to the right and the Waymo ended up scratching the bumper to bumper, the side of his car. It
1: Oof.
0: kind of hit the side of his car. And he said that it took him a while, even after the accident, to be able to find someone at Waymo to speak to, even just for insurance purposes and figuring out, what to do from there. So, for each individual experience is different, but Waymo does say that they want to hear from people about their experience. And the reason they encourage it is because it allows them to take that feedback, to take whatever trends they are receiving, and then implement the safety improvements to all of their cars.
1: Well, Diane writes, I was driving south on Polk Street on a clear, dry night about 11 o'clock p.m. when a Waymo pulled out from a side street and cut me off. If I had not slammed on my brakes, I would have been broadsided. Thumbs down on Waymo. Catherine writes, I'm a huge fan of Waymo. Waymos are already better than human drivers, and they continue to improve. Given the choice of Uber, Lyft, or Waymo, I will always take the Waymo. Uber, Lyft drivers are always on the clock, which is a huge incentive to drive badly. We're talking with Yahya Abu-Ghazaleh, a reporter and producer with CNN's investigative unit, co-author of the investigation of driving like teenagers. Waymo robotaxis have run red lights and nearly hit pedestrians. We're also talking with Raya Jetta, senior reporter at Business Insider, covering physical AI and robotics. And Raya, you know, I want to actually ask you about, because you do cover physical AI and robotics, and you've reported on how, you know, these driverless cars are sort of one of the first examples of physical AI, but they are really laying the groundwork, I understand, for all kinds of physical AI that we could see. Do you mean robots?
3: Yeah, absolutely. In a way, an autonomous vehicle is a robot. And it's, I think, the first manifestation of automation that we're going to see increasingly all around us. And I think the reason that self-driving cars have been the first manifestation is that, you know, driving has rules that AI can be trained on. And obviously, this has been a challenge that companies have been going after for decades now, and there is huge capital behind it. And finally, you know, it's in the real world and it's scaling up. And what's really interesting to see is that a lot of employees and founders who worked, say, at Waymo, Cruise, Zoox, some of them are actually leaving those companies because, you know, the quote-unquote problem of self-driving has been solved in a preliminary way, and they're going to tackle other challenges. And so San Francisco and Silicon Valley is seeing a huge boom in the number of more moonshot and frontier robotics companies being founded and funded. And lots of investors expect that the next big boom that we are going to see after, say, the chatbot boom is going to be a robotics boom. And I think we might see it in quieter places, say like in warehouses and in factories, but there are certainly companies that are building home robots. And I mean, one company has a beta that's going out later this year, and this is a big challenge that Silicon Valley is now confronting.
1: A home robot to do what, like cleaning and things like that?
3: Yes, a home robot that can load your dishwasher, fold your clothes, do your laundry. I mean, the sci-fi dream of having a robot butler, there are quite a few companies working on this now, and many of these companies have ex-autonomous vehicles, research scientists, and software engineers.
1: Wow, who are teaching them how to do this based on their knowledge and growth from working on autonomous vehicles. I gotta say though, those home robots, it feels like that, you know, reality is a long way off, whereas what you're describing earlier about in warehouses and so on seems like, you know, it's much closer, if not already here, Raya.
3: Absolutely, absolutely. I think that is the consensus within the industry. I think for robots in warehouses and factories, it's a more structured environment. The challenge, I think, right now that a lot of companies are dealing with is how do robots, whether they're humanoids or more specialized robots, how do we bring them into factories to work alongside humans? And so I think we are increasingly going to see more and more robots in factories. That Figo AI, which is a big company based in San Jose, has a deployment starting in Reno in a few months. But in terms of home robots, it's a much, much bigger challenge because you're in the most unstructured environment possible. I mean, you have kids running around, you have knives in the kitchen, you have hot pans, and do you really want a robot to be in your home dealing with these, you know, threats and risks? And so I think the companies going after the home environment are working on the most ambitious projects right now, and it's going to be a while before those robots operate autonomously within homes. Of course, these robots could be in your home now with a teleoperator, which basically means a human is puppeteering the robot from a remote location. But that raises privacy concerns, obviously.
1: Right. Let me remind listeners, you are listening to Forum. I'm Mina Kim. Well, the sister Ira writes, I get around town on my bicycle. I dislike big tech more than most, but I'm worried about all the cars on the road except Waymo while biking. The humans are distracted, don't use right turn signals, and drive recklessly. I have been almost hit thousands of times and actually hit 4 times by humans over 28 years. I don't worry about Waymos. They drive safely. This listener writes, I'm very concerned about Waymo on highways because of the horrible ways that motorists drive, crossing multiple lanes at high speeds and not following traffic rules. I do not think Waymos could respond safely in high, fast traffic. Bill writes, an empty Waymo was parked on my street with its emergency flashers on. As I walked past it, an electronic woman's voice was saying, please close my door, please close my door, over and over. I did so, and the car thanked me and left. Raya, how come in our, like, stalled cars or Waymo traffic jams as the fleets grow?
3: Again, I think data collection on this is a challenge, but anecdotally, there are always stories that we're hearing from across the Bay Area, because I think a lot of residents feel like the only recourse they have is actually to get in touch with the media rather than, say, Waymo or a public official. And so when Waymo was getting ready to launch the SFO airport expansion, I worked at the San Francisco Standard then, and we were getting complaints of Waymos just circling neighborhoods in San Mateo for hours on end. There are instances of, you know, lockups in the city all the time. I think Waymo gets their remote controller, the remote controllers in pretty quickly to try to solve those problems. But I mean, I think the only way that Waymo improves is by dealing with all sorts of edge cases. And unfortunately, everyday residents of San Francisco and other cities that Waymo's operate in are the guinea pigs for that experiment.
1: Yeah. The listener writes, the main issue is that we weren't given a choice about having Waymos on the road. Let the voting citizens of every jurisdiction decide if we want Waymos or not. Enough of big tech voicing things on us, whether we want it or not. Yahya, do you just see the growth of this as inevitable? And, you know, is there anything that, as this listener is concerned about, can be done?
0: Yeah, I mean, it does seem like these self-driving taxis are here to stay. I mean, city officials themselves and even critics see the potential and the problem solving that these robo-taxis introduce onto the streets. And so the goal here is, you know, from city officials themselves is not to ban them, not to outlaw them, but just make sure that as they're expanding into all of these cities and increasing their presence on the streets, the issues that are being raised by citizens themselves, by pedestrians, and kind of some of the ones that our investigation highlights are being taken into consideration and not just dismissed as, oh, these are just one-offs. You know, they are safer than humans. So that doesn't, these examples don't necessarily rise to the level of being taken seriously or making changes, but it's more so ensuring that, like, you don't ignore the fact that this is technology. These are kinks that are being worked out in real time, these issues. And so making sure that they're being addressed and being taken into consideration as the expansion continues.
1: Yeah. Is that the main thing that you want people to take away from your investigation? You know, because people have been raising safety concerns and you, I think, have been trying to say that it's not necessarily that they're less safe, but there are things that are cropping up that people aren't anticipating and that they need to be handled better.
0: Yeah, I think that actually is one of the biggest takeaways that we had in reporting this is, you know, the data does show that they are safer when it comes to injuries and causing serious collisions. And so, you know, you yourself, you probably don't want to get behind the wheel with someone who may have just, you know, come out of a bar drinking or might have road rage. And so there is a presence for these self-driving vehicles, but the new types of problems that you're seeing with them, like running red lights repeatedly or driving into completely flooded streets, those definitely shouldn't be ignored and treated as, you know, something that is small pickings when it comes to the big picture. No, you should flag them. You should continue to report and make sure that these are have attention drawn to them so that they can solve them.
1: Yahya Abu-Ghazaleh with CNN, Raya Jeddah with Business Insider. Thank you so much. Thank you, listeners. Thank you, Jared Sport, for producing this segment. Have a great weekend. I'm Mina Kim.
4: 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Science Friday is up next. Elaine Leung, though, is in first with traffic, a problem, I guess we'll call it the South Bay. Hi, Elaine.
5: Hi there, Sandy. Yep, it's maintenance work. This is the time to get it done, we're told. In Santa Clara, southbound 101, it's going to be slow from Montague Expressway heading out to Trimble Road. That right lane is coned off for work there. And it looks like we do have Palo Alto still, the North 101 on-ramp from Embarcadero Road. That is closed as well for tree trimming work. We're seeing traffic San Francisco, North 101, a bit slow from before 280 off and on to about Hospital Curve, and no delay at the Bay Bridge Toll Plaza. Elaine Leung for KQED.
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6: The planet Venus is not a friendly place, but could there be life there up in its clouds? I'm Ira Flatow, and this is Science Friday. Sarah Seeger believes that there may be life in the clouds of Venus, a planet with a very hostile environment. But she and a team of researchers are defying the experts and are planning a series of space missions to sample those clouds.
7: They're so biased against the even hint of an idea that there could be life in concentrated sulfuric acid. People are very, very resistant to this.
6: Plus, we'll talk with a molecular biologist about the current Ebola outbreak and how we've failed to learn the lessons of COVID.
8: I think we are all getting it wrong after COVID-19. We went back to do business as usual.
6: Well, coming up after the break, stay with us.
9: Live from NPR News, I'm Lakshmi Singh. After a marathon 18-hour vote, the Senate has passed a bill providing nearly $70 billion in immigration enforcement funding. NPR's Barbara Sprunt reports the vote showcased some divisions among Republicans.
10: The bill provides roughly $70 billion for immigration enforcement. Alaska Senator Lisa Murkowski was the only Republican who voted no. Many amendments proposed during the Voterama were focused on the Trump administration's proposal to create an anti-weaponization fund to pay out supporters who claim they've been wronged by the government. The fund drew bipartisan criticism, but all amendments to block the fund were defeated. A handful of Republicans joined Senate Democrats in voting to prevent construction of President Trump's ballroom, and the package now heads to the House, which could take it up as early as Monday. Barbara Sprunt, NPR News, The Capitol.
9: Doug High is a political strategist and former communications director for the Republican National Committee. He says despite criticisms Trump faced from his own party, it was not surprising to see Republicans ultimately close ranks behind him.
11: Every time for 10 years now, there's been some sort of vote like this, Republicans have supported the president. And typically, members of a party support their incumbent president. And with Donald Trump using every bit of leverage that he has, it shouldn't be any surprise that these votes continue to either pass in Trump's favor or fail in Trump's favor.
9: Doug High on NPR's Morning Edition. A federal judge has ruled against administration policies that make it more difficult for immigrants from dozens of countries to enter and stay in the U.S. U.S. District Chief Judge John McConnell Jr. says the policy, quote, threw the lives of countless immigrants living in the United States into indeterminate legal limbo. The policies came into force after two National Guard members were allegedly shot by an Afghan citizen last year. State Department's accusing Britain of having a so-called two-tier policing system that is prejudiced against white people. In a post on X, the Trump administration referenced the case of a British teenager who was handcuffed by police as he lay dying. NPR's Fatima Al-Kassab reports.
12: In a post on X, the Trump administration said ideological conditioning and two-tiered policing are glaring symptoms of civilizational decline. Right-wing British politicians have repeatedly alleged Britain has a so-called two-tiered policing system where people of colour get treated better than white people. After the murder of 18-year-old student Henry Novak, whose wrongful arrest in his dying moments sparked outrage and riots across Britain. Novak, who was white, was arrested after his attacker, who is Sikh, lied to police and accused Novak of racial abuse.
9: That's Fatima Al-Kassab reporting from London. This is NPR News.
13: Live from KQED News, I'm Brian Watt. People in Fairfield are reeling after a shooting following a graduation ceremony left an 18-year-old dead and three others wounded. KQED's Aaron Baldessari has more.
14: On Wednesday evening, Brigitte Hunley, a trustee at the Fairfield Sassoon Unified School District, was handing out diplomas to graduates of Samyetto High School.
15: Everyone was so happy and proud and excited, and we saw so many dreams for the future.
14: Samyetto had recently been honored as a model continuation or alternative high school, with around three times as many students graduating this year. Hunley spoke to KQED as an individual rather than a representative of the district. She says that as she was leaving the celebration, shots rang out.
15: I know personally, you know, I was afraid.
14: Teresa Cordomanchi had a friend at the ceremony who texted her after seeing the 18-year-old graduate killed.
16: Just beyond devastated because the young man was beside her car.
14: Cordomanchi leads the nonprofit Matt Garcia Foundation, which is named after her son, who was murdered by gunfire when he was 22. It hosts a support group for families of homicide victims.
16: It's just so much. And as a community, we should be celebrating our young people and all their accomplishments, and we're mourning them.
14: The school district says it's providing mental health services to students. Local and federal law enforcement are investigating, but have not made public any information about a suspect or suspects. I'm Aaron Baldessari, KQED News.
13: And I'm Brian Watt. There's more Bay Area news on our app and at KQED.org.
4: 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Sunshine today, highs from the low 60s to the upper 80s. Livermore may be the hot spot today with a high expected of 88 degrees, San Jose 86, Sacramento 95, and at the beach in Half Moon Bay 61. Oakland's high today should reach 76 degrees.
17: This is Science Friday. I'm Flora Lichtman. Later in the hour, investigating the possibility of life on other worlds, like Venus. But first, the current Ebola outbreak in the Democratic Republic of the Congo and neighboring Uganda is caused by the Bundibugyo virus. There's no specific treatment or vaccine for this strain, unlike the more common Zaire strain, which caused the 2014 outbreak. Here to give us an update and put the news in context is Dr. Christian Happy. He's a molecular biologist who has dedicated his career to improving genomic sequencing capabilities and virus monitoring across the continent of Africa. Dr. Happy is a distinguished professor at Redeemer's University and runs the Institute of Genomics and Global Health in Nigeria. Welcome to Science Friday. Thank you for being here.
18: Thank you.
17: So I want to start with the Bundibugyo virus. What's different about it compared to this Zaire strain?
18: The Bundibugyo virus or strain of Ebola is different from the Zaire strain simply because it has diverged. It has evolved, it has followed a different evolutionary path. And for that reason, the virus is quite divergent from the Zaire strain. And that divergence actually creates its own challenge because diagnostics, vaccines, and drugs are often very strain specific because they are targeting some very specific epitopes in any virus. And because the Bundibugyo virus has not been studied extensively, that is a reason why now we want to use this outbreak in order to not only sequence the virus, but actually leverage the data that will be coming from the outbreak to develop the necessary countermeasures. And these countermeasures are drugs, vaccines, and diagnostics.
17: Had it not been sequenced before?
18: Not really. I think, you know, when we had our last outbreak, when the Bujumbuja outbreak, occurred, I think that was probably 2007, at that time, genomic sequencing was not really at the stage where it is now. It was a technology that was in infancy, and at that time, we didn't have the capability to actually generate the data through genome sequencing. And between 2007 and now, a lot has changed, and we really want to take advantage of it now to study this virus in a way that wasn't done before in order to develop the countermeasures, as I mentioned before.
17: Why hasn't there been as much research into this strain?
18: Simply because there is, the global health community in general, and then the governments in Africa in particular have not really invested in surveillance. If we had intentionally invested in doing, to do viral disease surveillance or to do pathogen genomic surveillance, we could have probably come across, the virus, sequenced it, and then eventually today we wouldn't have been in the situation where we are. So clearly, it's simply because there have really not been intentional investment on disease surveillance using a genomic approach.
17: I mean, that is exactly your thing, right? Genomic surveillance.
18: Correct.
17: I want to talk a little bit about the Sentinel project. You co-created this early warning pathogen detection network called Sentinel, along with Dr. Pardis Sabeti of the Broad Institute of MIT. Talk to me about Sentinel and talk to me about your role in this outbreak.
18: The Sentinel system is an early warning system for pandemic preemption and response. It is that system that we invented and started implementing in 2014 to change the way we respond to disease outbreak. And in 2014, we tested and pressure tested and validated the Sentinel system.
17: And 2014 was another Ebola outbreak.
18: That was when we had the largest Ebola outbreak ever, and that was in West Africa.
17: Yes.
18: And the Sentinel system is built on three major pillars. The first pillar is detect, so which is basically detection in near real time of known and unknown pathogens, and eventually developing tools to detect pathogens very quickly and share those information with national public health authorities. The second pillar is connect. That is basically making sure the information is available in near real time to policymakers and people across the decision-making chain so that they can use those information to make targeted and very coordinated intervention to respond to outbreak. Because we've realized that, you know, you need two major things to contain an outbreak. One is speed. Second is accuracy. And then the third pillar is empower. Pretty much that is empowering all the actors that are involved in disease surveillance and in outbreak response in a way that everybody across the value chain is empowered, and then they can actually use and we can coordinate the response in a way that from grassroots to the top, you know, everybody is involved and everybody feel concerned. The Sentinel system actually demonstrated its ability and its capability in 2014. For the first time, we're sequencing the genome of Ebola in West Africa and in Africa. We had an outbreak that started in Lagos, in a city with 23 million people, in a country of 230 million people. We deployed Sentinel, we work with public health authorities in Nigeria, and we showed that, you know, we could control that outbreak in a very spectacular way. Nigeria actually, you know, was able to contain the Ebola outbreak in 93 days with only 20 cases and 8 deaths. That was the first demonstration of the power and the firepower behind the Sentinel program. And then we went further, you know, in subsequent years to contain local outbreaks. I can give you the instance of a situation whereby in the southern part of Nigeria, for instance, within 2 weeks, 179 children died of a mysterious disease in court. A lot of the tests that they did locally proved negative. The Nigeria Center for Disease Control sent 20 samples in our lab, and in 72 hours, we established that it was yellow fever. But then this yellow fever that was killing children of school age was different from the ones that have been circulating in Nigeria for the past 94 years. And within 10 days, that outbreak was contained, saving thousands of lives. The Sentinel system proved that it worked. It proved that it was efficient, and it proved that it can contain this outbreak in a very spectacular way at each time when we deployed it.
14: So with this outbreak, was early detection a challenge? I mean, I've read, and I'd like your take on this, that the virus was possibly circulating for months before it was detected.
18: Yeah.
14: Is that your assessment, and what happened?
18: Yes. Yeah, but I mean, the early detection was a challenge. You also remember that this outbreak started in a place called Ituri. Ituri was a place where there's almost or virtually no government. The place is governed by armed groups, you know, militias that are all controlling mineral resources. So I think when an outbreak starts in such a place where there's virtually no government presence, who reports what? And then who actually takes the necessary measures to actually put that under control? That's what happened. But then it's been circulating, but eventually when it got to places where, you know, in Bunia, for instance, where there could be government presence, then you could see the governments of the country responding. I mean, the unfortunate part for this outbreak, it started in a place where there's really no governance, and then where the challenge for organizing, you know, a response to it was obvious.
14: Mm. You know, I've heard you say that stories of Africa are often spoken out of Africa by people that don't know Africa and don't understand what Africa is all about.
18: Yeah.
14: What do you think the West is getting wrong about this current outbreak?
18: Well, I don't think it is about the West getting something wrong about the current outbreak. I think we are all getting it wrong. Both the West and Africa are actually getting it wrong about the current outbreak. What we got in wrong about the current outbreak is the fact that after SARS-CoV-2 or after COVID-19, we went back to sleep on our laurels. We went back to do business as usual. We did not learn from COVID-19, or whether we learned, but we refused to apply the lessons learned from COVID-19, which was basically understanding that we need to continue to intentionally do disease surveillance.
8: We need to cooperate and work together. We need to ensure that we share information. We need to understand that we have to be very intentional in investing in research and development and accelerate processes related to research and development and accelerate process related to vaccine, drugs, and diagnostic development. We fail to understand that we need to put in place or strengthen the health system in places that are hard to reach, like the DRC and then other places in Africa. We fail to understand that an outbreak anywhere in the world should be considered as an outbreak all over the world, because an outbreak that starts anywhere can reach the marketplaces within 48 hours. These are the failures that we all, you know, should assume. So it is not the responsibility of the West. It is not the responsibility of, solely responsibility of the countries where this does happen. As a global and health community and as a people, you know, we have failed to learn from COVID-19, and we might end up paying the heavy price for it.
14: I mean, speaking of resting on our laurels, are there other pathogens like Bundibugyo that public health officials should be paying attention to right now, even though they're not an emergency right now?
8: There are definitely probably many other pathogens that we don't even know about that may be even more dangerous than Bundibugyo. But yet, if we're out there doing surveillance, we should be able to discover them before they get to us. The reality is that we keep, as humans, encroaching into nature as well. And because these are existing in nature, they have co-evolved with us over centuries. They are out there, but we don't really know much about. But then we should have a system. We should establish a system where we are sharing information, where we are working together, where when you share information, you are not discriminated against, you are not stigmatized against. So we need to actually just keep working together and continue to do the surveillance, because nature on its own is a big laboratory, and we have to rather to be very intentional, you know, about studying nature and understanding what is circulating in nature and try to see how we can learn from those experiments to actually prepare better for potential disease outbreaks in the future. There are several studies and several simulations that have said that in the next 10 years, the world will experience another major pandemic with an increased number of deaths. But then the question is, are we preparing for it?
14: I have to take a quick break, but I'd like to ask you about your path and what drives you when we come back. Are you okay with that?
8: Sure.
14: This is Science Friday from WNYC Studios.

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0: This is Science Friday. I'm Ira Flatow. We're talking with astrophysicist and planetary scientist Sarah Seeger about searching for life elsewhere in the universe, including on Venus. So you're proposing to go to the clouds of Venus, a mission to Venus called the Morning Star Mission, and to do what?
6: Well, we have a international consortium that I started and lead, and we call ourselves the Morning Star Missions to Venus. Missions, plural. And we envision a series of small focus missions, each building on the one before it, to search for signs of life and eventually life itself. So it won't be like initially we get there and yay, we found life. It's kind of a very long journey because we aim to find evidence for organic molecules. Then next we'd aim to find very specific complex organic molecules we're looking for. And if we get far enough along, the end goal in the future is a sample return so that we can bring some

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1: 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Marketplace, up at 4 o'clock today, there's a jewelry studio in Santa Monica that has its own gold mine. Marketplace talks with the owners about the economics of running both sides of the business. That story and the rest of the day's financial news at 4 on KQED News. And then at 4:30 on the California Report magazine, for Pride Month, we listen back to excerpts from our series, Love You for You. It features conversations between transgender and non-binary kids and the adults who help them thrive. The California Report magazine, 4:30 and again at 6:30. And on Political Breakdown today, the race to replace Speaker Emerita Nancy Pelosi was a lively one among three Democrats, with State Senator Scott Wiener and Supervisor Connie Chan facing off in November. What does the outcome say about San Francisco politics, and what will it take for Chan to catch Wiener? Besides that endorsement from Pelosi, it's Political Breakdown on KQED News at 5:50 this afternoon and wherever you get your podcasts.

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1: Let's take a look at traffic. There's a crash in San Rafael. Here's Gretchen Lencourt.
2: A three-vehicle accident for southbound 101 at Central San Rafael. It's on the shoulder, but there's some slowing from Lincoln Avenue to the 580 split. A stall for northbound 101 after Lucky Drive. This is a pickup truck with a trailer blocking the right lane. Traffic was already bumper to bumper from Sausalito to Larkspur, and it remains sluggish from 580 to Civic Center. Gretchen Lencourt for KQED.
1: 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I'm Beth Huizinga, sitting in for Michelle Hennigan. The California Report is coming up next, all things considered, in half an hour.
3: Death Cab for Cutie's Ben Gibbard worked on the band's latest project while going through a divorce. Why he says that doesn't mean it's a breakup album. On All Things Considered from NPR News.
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5: Hey there, it's Sasha Coca. 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We recently got some good news. We found out we won a regional Murrow Award for our series Love You for You that features the voices of transgender and non-binary kids from across California. So to kick off Pride Month, we decided to share some highlights from the series.
6: Being trans, of course it's a big deal, but I wish it didn't feel like such a big deal. I wish it just felt like, you know, another fun thing about me instead of my whole identity.
7: What do you want people who are targeting trans kids right now to know about your grandkid?
8: Just about how special she is, that you gotta know the person.
9: Thanks for letting me be who I am.
10: Yeah. And thank you for letting me be your parent and for letting me love you.
11: What are you hopeful for the future for trans kids?
12: All the trans people I know have one vision, and it is just a society where being trans isn't this whole, like, thing, right? Where I can just say, hey, I'm trans. And everyone's like, okay, cool.
5: Young people who are gender expansive are often talked about in the news, but we rarely hear from them in their own words, especially about how they can thrive with loving support from their families and communities. So today we're reintroducing you to some of the youth we heard from in our Love You for You series. In these excerpts, you'll hear them in conversation with the people in their lives who love, support, and mentor them. We're starting with an 8-year-old who uses they-them pronouns in conversation with their mom. This family didn't want to use their names or where they're from because of the ways that gender-expansive youth and their parents are feeling especially vulnerable in today's political climate.
10: Okay, mommy say hi, make a go hoy, and then go dadlai, huh? Bing mei.
13: Okay.
10: So can you tell me a little bit about yourself?
13: I like to play soccer and read, and my family's from Asia, like Vietnam and Taiwan, and my pronouns stay them, and I'm 8 years old. What are you most proud of about me?
10: What am I most proud of about you? I think in terms of being non-binary, that you knew when you were very young. You were only about 4 years old, and you just kind of told me that you weren't sure that you fit being either a boy or a girl, and you felt maybe like you were neither or both. And that was something for us to learn because we didn't think kids that young knew that about themselves. And so we had to learn a lot about it and support you. And you've always just kind of stuck with it, even though people ask a lot, like, how do you know? Like, you just know. What does it feel like to be non-binary?
13: Different.
10: Different in what way?
13: Just kids sometimes tease me.
10: Kids sometimes tease you?
13: Yeah.
10: What do they say?
13: Well, I guess they're not trying to. They're just like, why are you in here? You're not allowed to.
10: Oh, and when you go to the bathroom?
13: Yeah.
10: Yeah. And it sounds like that made you feel bad, I remember.
13: Yeah.
10: It made you feel really sad when you were little.
13: I'm sad that, like, some people don't like that I'm non-binary, and they don't want it to be allowed.
10: Oh, yeah. Do you mean at school, or just, like, in the world?
13: In the world.
10: In the world? Yeah, it feels like you can't be yourself.
13: Yeah.
10: Does it feel like there's, like, new rules about it?
13: Yeah.
10: Yeah? And that makes you sad?
13: Mm-hmm.
10: Before, it was hard if people got your pronouns wrong. You wouldn't say anything, and now you'll correct people. And, like, at school, like, sometimes you wear a bracelet that says what your pronouns are, you know. And we found ways at school to find safe spaces for bathrooms, right? You'll go to the principal's office or in the library. But sometimes if you want to use a restroom, you're not letting other kids, like, bully you out of the space anymore.
13: If they say I can't, I'm just like, too bad, I'm going to go anywhere.
10: Yeah. And you have really good friends at school that use the buddy system, and they'll go with you, too. So it's almost like you have an extra person there that's an ally. And then how about at home? What about our family?
13: You, like, use my correct pronouns. And if you say it wrong, then you correct yourself and say sorry.
10: Do you feel like the rest of our family and friends have been okay with your pronouns, or do you think they understand it?
13: Yeah,
10: like 50, grandma's? 50-50? Yeah. I think sometimes, like, aunties will understand it, and then your uncles kind of forget sometimes, huh?
13: Yeah.
10: And then your grandma's, it's a little hard because in our languages there are no pronouns. And so for them it's, everybody's a they, or they mix he's and she's a lot. Right?
13: Maybe, like, the future could just be, like, people accept they, them, or trans just as, like, would they accept she or he right now?
10: Yeah.
13: That's it.
10: What do you hope the future is going to be like for trans and non-binary kids like you?
13: I hope that it's, like, you can just be trans or non-binary and no one will, like, judge you.
10: Yeah.
13: What are your dreams for me?
10: What are my dreams for you? I hope in the future that it's safe for you to be who you are and continue to be who you are. I feel like in the Bay Area we're pretty lucky, and our family's been really supportive in our community. And I hope that that can extend outside of, you know, where we live and kind of in the world. And I just hope that you can be happy with who you are. And I don't know, that you just get to be and do the things that you want to do, and that people don't put, like, limits on what you can do because of your gender identity. Yeah, and I hope that people can be as kind as you and as accepting as you.
13: And thanks for letting me be who I am.
10: Yeah. And thank you for letting me be your parent and for letting me love you.
13: You're welcome.
0: Now we're going to hear from a dad, Roberto Santiago, talking with his two gender-expansive kids. Ryu uses they-them pronouns and was 15 when we recorded this conversation. Eloise was 14 and uses neo-pronouns.
14: So, neo-pronoun is any pronoun outside of he, him, she, her, they, them. Any pronoun other than that is a neopronoun. So my pronouns, Zier, are spelled X-E-X-Y-R.
0: Ryu and Eloi talk with their dad about what they think their parents have done right on their gender journey and what they could do better, and also what it's been like having a sibling who's also gender expansive.
11: You guys have been like so supportive of each other. Ryu got your pronouns before I did, much more consistently. And what has it been like having someone in your house who's having a similar journey? You know, how, what has that done for you in terms of like your ability to explore your gender or whatever?
14: Well, Ryu, my entire life has been like the person I talk to, the person who gets me, I don't know. So it feels really good to have like the person who's always understood me more than most other people, like understand this as well. That's been really great. And it's nice to have someone to rely on to talk about the issues of a genderqueer child in America. Cause like they don't get all of it. We don't experience gender dysphoria the same way, but like it's still nice.
12: I don't even experience gender dysphoria at all, really, and thank goodness for that.
14: Lucky you.
12: I cannot imagine. Eloi was also, you know, huge in terms of my initial just coming out, right? Just like having that person essentially test the waters for me, right? And see how everyone in my community and everyone in my family was so wonderful and loving and accepting.
14: And I remember being very overjoyed when Ryu came out. I was like, someone who gets it right here, who lives in my house across the hallway in my same room, whatever. Like, it was great.

0: I'm curious from you guys, like, what about gender expression? Like, you're for yourself. Like, what has that been like? And then what do you think the world should know? Like, what's misunderstood about gender expression?
1: I really like to wear skirts and dresses, but I also hate to be perceived as female.
2: I've always just worn the clothing that, like, feels most comfortable on my body, which is 90% of the time just going to be, you know, like, a t-shirt and some sweatpants.
1: Yeah, I guess I do a lot of things, mostly that are typically perceived as female. I like to bake, I like to cook.
0: But you also play rugby and
1: play rugby and hit people, and I like to get dirty, and I like to play video games, so, like, I feel like I'm kind of pretty in the middle.
0: I mean, I'll be honest, I think that just makes both of you like typical kids for me, right? Like, what I take from that, you know, there's a gender binary, but also we know that there's a gender, you know, spectrum, right? Mm-hmm. And some people lean hard into the binary, whether they're cis or transgender, right? And some people, you know, who are transgender will make that completely binary flip, right? Whereas there's also all these people out there who are living their lives somewhere in between, and their gender expression is coming somewhere in between. And I think that that's really important for people like me who are still learning to not make assumptions,
3: yeah,
0: right? And to just, again, it goes back to like, I'm going to wait for you to tell me who you are and not make assumptions about people. I am curious, like, you know, me and Mom tried to really approach this, like, in the best way that we thought that we could, right? And we're pretty open-minded people, but there have to have been missteps along the way. Like, what did we do right? What did we do wrong? Like, what would you tell parents or kids or whatever in the world about your experience being parented?
1: Well, less so these days, but, like, when I was younger, one thing that you and especially Mom would do a lot of the time is you kind of fight my battles for me in some ways. And I really appreciate it, and I really did appreciate it. But, like, someone would misgender me, and I would start to correct them. And, like, one of you, Mom, or you, would often, I don't even think without realizing it, just kind of jump in and correct them for me. And I appreciate that a lot, and I know it's, like, parent protectiveness. But one thing I would say is let the kid figure it out for themselves. I like it when you gave me a minute to stand up for myself.
2: But the main thing that you got right and the most important thing is to just say yes to your kid and listen to what they are asking of you, right? Mm-hmm. Like, at the end of the day, you know, if they want to change their name or change their pronouns, the very least you can do is just respect that, because it costs nothing to be kind to them and to validate them. And the alternative can be some really scary stuff that your kid has to go through, right? Well, and I'm wondering, like, do you have any misgivings? Do you feel like there's anything that, like, you could have really done better? Because I know for me

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1: Expressing my doubts and my misgivings and my fears and, you know, just how new it was. And I think that that's something that it's important for parents to know. And I think I've said this, but like, it's okay to not be there yet, right? Like, don't show your kid that, right? But if you internally feel like, oh no, like, I don't know about this. Like, I don't know how I feel about this. Mm-hmm. As long as you're kind of working through that yourself and not putting that on your kid, work through it, right? And I mean, the goal, I hope, is to get to a place of acceptance, but, you know, don't totally beat yourself up either if you're like, I'm freaking out.

0: you've been living this life for a little while, and there's a lot going on in the world right now. What are you hopeful for the future for trans kids?
1: All the trans people I know have one vision, and it is just a society where being trans isn't this whole, like, thing, right? Where I can just say, hey, I'm trans. And everyone's like, okay, cool. And trans people can get access to their gender-affirming care the same way cis people can get access to their gender-affirming care. But, like, I would just like to see trans people become more integrated, accepted, normalized members of society instead of sort of being ostracized and feeling othered and having to create our own safe spaces. I think the world should just be a safe space.
0: Right. You want to be mundane.
1: Yeah.
0: You don't want to be a topic of conversation anymore.
1: Exactly.
2: Yeah. Like, I want to be a person. I want to be all kinds of things and also trans. I don't want to be trans in all kinds of things, which is, I feel like, how a lot of people see me. I'm just me. I'm just like you. You know, I'm not an exhibit. I'm not an alien. I'm just a person. I want to be seen as that. Like, oh, I'm Eloise and I like purple. Oh, I'm Eloise. Oh, so I'm trans.
0: This has been really great. And, you know, I'm looking forward to seeing what the next bit of time brings us.
2: Thanks for supporting us.
1: I'm glad that there are spaces for, like, stories like this to be told.
0: Love you, bud.
2: Love you, yeah.
3: That's Roberto Santiago in conversation with his kids, Ryu and Eloise, in an excerpt from our Love You For You series that aired last fall. For this next conversation, we're turning to the special bond between a grandparent and his grandchildren.
4: I'm 16. I'm a sophomore in high school. My pronouns are she, her, and this is my sister.
5: Hi, I'm 10. In 2 days, I'm about to be 11. My pronouns are she, her, and this is my grandpa.
6: I'm old. I'm their grandparents, and I'm very proud of being their grandparents.
3: In this family, an older sister talks to her younger sister, who's trans, as well as their grandfather, who they call Papa. They sat down together to talk about their relationship. And just a note that this family, like many in our Love You For You series, chose to stay anonymous and not use their names out of fear that they could face harm in this current climate.
4: When you first came out, what was that experience like for you?
5: I think I was like 9 or 8. And it was, like, during the summertime, like, it was, like, right. It was, like, kind of, like, in the beginning of the summer. I kind of just realized, like, yeah, that's who I am. Like, I'm trans. Like, I'm not a boy. I'm a girl. And I remember I texted my mom, hey, you know how I'm a boy? I think I'm actually a girl. And she called me, and she was, like, what do you mean? And I was just, like, I think I'm a girl. It was, like, kind of scary because I didn't know what anyone would think. It was kind of, like, awkward because, like, when my grandma, like, I go to my grandma's house every Friday, and she used to hug me and say, oh, my little boy. And I would look to my mom, like in, like, disgust, and, like, it was kind of, like, weird. And it was still, like, when I was, like, figuring out who I was and stuff.
4: Papa, how did it feel

0: when my sister came out to you?
1: We always knew that. So it was not a big surprise. When you were just 3 years old, we were putting on your dress. I think it was your...
2: Which one?
1: When you were going through, the Dorothy...
2: Oh, years.
1: Yeah. I was helping you with your dress and we were having a hard time. And, I said, it'd be a lot easier if you just dressed up like a boy and you just turned to me at the age of three and said, I wish I was a girl. And from then on, we knew. I knew. There's no doubt about it. And that was it.
0: Yeah. Like, I feel like a lot of people don't understand how little of a change it really was.
1: It was not,
2: not a big change.
1: No.
0: Yeah. And, like, I'm sure it was a bigger change for you, obviously.
2: Yes.
0: But, like, for us, it was, like, nothing. It was, like, nothing had changed. Same old you, you know. I was proud of you.
2: Thank you.
0: You're welcome. So, do you feel that you've never really identified with, like, male?
2: No, I feel like I never did that. Yeah, like, I always worn wigs. I've always loved doing makeup and stuff. I remember one day where I was like, I'm just going to do, like, a classic glam. 2 minutes later, I had polka dots on my face looking like I was Minnie Mouse's dress because I thought it was so funny and that I looked amazing. And, yeah.
0: What's something that you do that makes you feel most like yourself?
2: I love, like, expressing myself in different ways that aren't talking. Like, I love dance. I do ballet. And I think it's such a fun way to express myself because you can, like, jump up in the air and, like, you can show, like, your expressions. Like, when you're doing ballet, you can, like, spin and doing a jump that you, like, you're sad or you're happy. Like, I love expressing myself in dance and in music and stuff like that.
0: Yeah, you are definitely one of the most creative people I know.
2: Thank you.
1: Are there any other trans kids at your school?
2: I don't think so. I don't know.
1: What would you say if a new kid came to school and was trans? What would you say to make the school easier?
2: Stay away from certain people.
1: Okay.
2: Yeah.
0: Would you, like, give them any advice on how to stand up to bullies? Or?
2: Oh, yeah. Don't let it fade to you. They're just doing it because they're insecure about yourself and they just want to tear you down even though you're a confident, amazing person and they're not. So just walk away and say, I'm better than you and sing your way out. That's what I do.
0: Okay.
2: Yes. Like, this has been going on for a long time. You guys are so unoriginal. Like, stop.
0: It must be exhausting being so strong all the time and, like, standing up and not letting it bother you.
2: Not really.
0: It's just your norm.
2: Yeah.

0: Do you guys think that, like, younger kids are better at learning new pronouns and new names than older people are? Because, like, the older people have been calling you by your old name for so long.
1: I think the older people have a hard time.
0: Yeah, I would agree.
1: Isn't that right? Does it hurt your feelings when Papa accidentally calls you by your old name?
2: No, because, like, I'm not that surprised at it. Like, yeah. Well, not in, like, a mean way. I'm just, like I've been used to, like, everyone calling me it like, for so long on accident that I'm just, like, okay, like, it's fine. Like,
0: it's to be expected.
2: Yeah, like, they're just, like, it's kind of just, like, they're forgetting.

0: Papa, have you, like, told any of your friends or people around you, like, people that don't include our close family, about my sister being trans?
1: Yes, yes. All my close friends, they all know. I have not told my neighbors or, but my friends that I go hunting with and fishing with, they were all Trump supporters. And, but I told them, and they've never said, I don't know really how they feel about it, because, but they've never said anything bad about it, or, you know, saying that's a terrible thing, or.
0: Yeah. Do you think that, like, people around you would have a reaction?
1: Some, yes, I do. Yes. A lot of them would not understand at all. So they're, what you don't know, they're afraid of, kind of.
0: Yeah. For people that you don't think would be supportive, or people that you think would have a negative reaction, what would you want to tell them to try and change their mind or redirect their thinking?
1: It's hard to tell someone to change their mind without knowing somebody, or, you know, I just can't say she's a beautiful person. She does. She's has a great heart. I don't think that changed your mind. I think over time, if they actually met somebody, mm-hmm. and were closer to them, that's how I think that they'd lose their opinion.
0: Yeah. You think that they would need to have personal experience with
1: someone? Exactly.
0: What do you want people who are targeting trans kids right now to know about your grandkid?
1: Just about how special she is. That you got to know the person.
0: Yeah, that's a good answer.
2: Yeah.
0: Like, I don't, it just doesn't make sense, people who just are homophobic for no good reason, like for things that don't affect them, people that they don't know. Doesn't make sense to me.
2: Like, why do you want to be mean to them for no reason? Like, that you actually like the person? Like, if you're taking time every day to be rude, like.
0: Yeah. Like, if you don't have anything nice to say, don't say it at all.
2: Yes.
0: Popo, what do you hope that the future is like for trans kids? And what do you plan on doing to support trans kids?
1: Oh, I support this one all the time. I'd do anything for her, and she knows that. I don't want the hurt that people give to trans people for there's no reason. That's what really gets me and your grandma the most. We just hate to see you hurt. I can't tell you how proud I am of you two doing this. This is amazing to me. I could never, ever do this at your age, especially.
0: Thank you.
1: And you guys are doing a great job. Just, you're very special. Both of you guys are.
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5: All Things Considered is coming up next here on KQED. Busy day on the roads right now. Let's start in Oakland, Gretchen Lancour.
6: Southbound 880 before the Coliseum, we have a crash in the two left lanes. It's just cleared, but traffic is still struggling. It's solid from 980. And in Orinda, a two-vehicle crash involving a motorcycle for eastbound 24 at St. Stephen's Drive. All lanes are temporarily stopped while emergency crews move everything out of the two left lanes. It's brake lights all the way back to Broadway. Gretchen Langhorne for KQED.
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